0: to person sex. Michael Harrington reporting.
1: Same-sex marriage has been the law of the land since the 2015 Supreme Court ruling, but that isn't necessarily the last word on the issue. Lawmakers in at least 11 states introduced legislation for their current or most recent sessions calling for a ban on gay marriage. Most did not pick up momentum, but the Tennessee House passed a measure to allow private citizens and organizations not to recognize the unions. This is SRN News. AI stocks again weigh down the markets. We hear more about everything in finance today from stocks correspondent Seth Sutel reporting from New York City.
2: Major indexes closed lower on Wall Street. The S&P 500 fell 0.4% Tuesday. Big drops for several major chip makers pulled the index lower. That offset gains in other parts of the market. The Nasdaq Composite fell 1.2%. The Dow lost 130 points. That's about 0.2%. The weakness began in Asia, where Samsung Electronics sank 6.9% in Seoul despite predicting huge gains in second quarter profits. AI stocks have come under pressure worldwide because of worries that their prices have shot too high. Crude oil prices rose, treasury yields climbed in the bond market. Seth Sutel, New York.
1: More details at srnnews.com. From Washington, I'm Keith Peters reporting.
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Summer slows things down. The light lasts longer. The noise quiets enough to hear yourself think or pray. It's a season stitched with grace. Bare feet, open skies. Time to notice what you rush past. Maybe God built summer to soften what life hardens. To remind us, rest isn't lazy. It's holy. Take the walk. Watch the stars. Let your soul breathe. You're not behind. You're right where He wants you. 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

0: Hi, this is Chris. We're just about to have a time of wonder, adventure, and excitement. Would you like to join us? Then get ready, because you never know what'll happen when you have an adventure in Odyssey.
1: His mom keeps putting stuff on his sandwich that he doesn't like.
0: Exactly.
1: Do you like it?
0: I see.
1: I like pants.
2: You did say pants.
1: Yes, pants.
3: Wow.

0: Okay, class, let's move on to the homework. Last night, I assigned you to read a poem by Robert Moss. Let's turn to that. I have a question. What do you think Moss is trying to say in this poem? Charles, why don't you give it a try?
1: I read it a couple times, and I think he's mad about something. Something to do with sandwiches, or maybe the ingredients of a certain sandwich. I think maybe he's mad about his mom keeps putting stuff on his sandwich that he doesn't like.
0: I see. We're on page 127, Charles. Did you read the right poem?
1: I guess not. Sorry.
0: That's okay, but read it for tonight. Anyone who did read the correct poem? Yes, Courtney.
2: I think he's fighting with himself because he wants something he can't have.
0: And what is it that he wants?
2: I think his freedom.
0: Exactly. Very good, Courtney. This poem is about freedom, but it's a certain kind of freedom. What kind of freedom is he talking about?
2: I loved that poem today. Just the way the words sounded so good together. You ought to read it tonight, even though we've already talked about it.
1: Sure, I will.
2: That was pretty funny, you reading the wrong poem.
1: Yeah.
2: Which one did you read?
1: Oh, the one right above it.
2: I read that one too, just for fun. Didn't you like the way it... Wait a minute. That poem didn't have anything to do with sandwiches either.
1: It could. Mrs. Hogan said it depends on your interpretation.
2: It doesn't depend that much.
1: How do you know?
2: I could tell you what he's talking about.
1: Oh, so you know the guy who wrote this? Did you ask him?
2: What?
1: Maybe he likes sandwiches.
2: You're missing the point. Let me show you. Look at this poem.
1: I don't wanna.
2: Right there.
1: I gotta go to class.
2: It's lunchtime. Just read this.
1: Which one?
2: The one we did today, about freedom.
1: Right, freedom, whatever.
2: Listen to this line. The moment I touched my hands to the wall, I longed to be beyond it. I relished the
1: there,
2: moment...
1: There! Right there! Why couldn't he be talking about sandwiches there?
2: Where? I don't see... You mean the word relish? You saw the word relish and you thought... Wait a minute. You did read this poem, didn't you?
1: I gotta go.
2: You really thought this poem was about sandwiches.
1: So what? It's a dumb poem anyway. This whole poetry unit is dumb.
2: It's not.
1: I don't want to talk about it anymore.
2: What's the problem?
1: There's no problem.
2: Do you need help?
1: No.
2: I'll help you if you want me to.
1: I don't need it. The only reason I got it wrong is because I can't stand to look at it.
2: Well, I hope you get used to it because we have to read poems every night for the next 4 weeks.
1: 4 weeks?

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1: Benjamin died in prison almost a month ago.
2: What?
0: And Eugene invents something that could change the world.
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0: As usual, there's a lot happening in Odyssey, both bad and good. 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

0: undivided in soul and mind, a place where men may gather and say, "Let us open our hearts." Open our hearts? Gross.
1: Charles?
0: Hi, Mr. Allen.
1: Yeah, would you like something to eat or drink? You've been working hard over here.
0: No, thanks. I can't believe we have to do this poetry stuff.
1: You don't like it?
0: Like it? It's making me sick to my stomach.
1: Really?
0: I don't understand why we're even studying these people. Like this one, Emily Dickinson. She's terrible. Everyone knows that dark doesn't rhyme with quick. It's not even close.
1: You're right.
0: And we have 4 weeks of this.
1: Yeah, well, look, everybody has things they don't like in school. I didn't particularly care for geometry when I was in high school. You just have to do your best to enjoy it. It'll get better.
0: It's gonna get worse. You know what we have to do? Tomorrow night, I have to write a poem.
1: No kidding.
0: What am I gonna do? I don't know what to write about.
1: Oh, it shouldn't be that hard. Think of things you care about. Things that make you feel happy, or sad, or angry. That's pretty much what all poems are about.
0: Yeah, but how do I even start?
1: Best thing is to just do it. Start writing and see what comes out. Speaking of which, you're not getting anything done with me bothering you. I'll leave you alone so you can get back to it.
0: Thanks.
1: I'll be at the counter if you need me.
0: Bye. There's gotta be a way out of this. Hey, Courtney.
2: Hi, Charles.
0: Did you read the poem for today?
2: Sure.
0: Pretty good one, huh?
2: I thought so.
0: Pretty obvious what it was about.
2: Yeah.
0: How would you put it if you were asked what the meaning of the poem was?
2: Why?
0: Just out of curiosity. I mean, I know how I would put it, but I'm just interested in how someone else would word it.
2: Oh, well, I guess I would say that it was about the way people have become too separated. We think we have to be so independent, but we're supposed to, you know, trust each other and depend on each other. What did you think?
0: Oh, same thing.
3: All right, everyone, let's get right to it. We've got a lot to do today. Why don't we talk about today's poem? Who thinks they can tell me what the poem was saying? Charles?
0: It's about the way people are saturated. We think we should be in defensive, but we're really supposed to depend on and trust each other and stuff.
3: Okay. If I'm deciphering that correctly, I think maybe you're right. Why do you think the author feels that way, Charles?
0: What?
3: Why do you think the author feels like we need to depend on each other?
0: I'm sorry. I didn't realize it was going to be a two-part question.
3: Uh-huh. Meaning you don't know.
0: I just didn't give it much thought.
3: I see. This is what the poem is about. Separation. The author thinks that people have become too independent of one another.
2: What was
3: the
2: that?
3: Author is a man
2: what?
3: Who lived
2: you stole my
3: the
2: answer.
3: Depression.
0: What do you mean?
2: You know exactly what I mean. Very
0: much. Excuse me, I'm trying to listen to the teacher.
2: Why did you do that?
0: I didn't do anything wrong.
2: You said exactly what I was gonna say.
3: Kind of.
0: So?
2: Did you even read the poem?
0: Yes, about 50 times.
2: Then why did you need to steal my answer?
0: I didn't steal your answer. I just thought the same thing you did.
2: I don't believe you. I don't think you could repeat what you said in class if you had to.
0: Like I would even want to. That poem is over with. I never want to think about it again. I got a headache reading it last night.
2: Charles, it wasn't that hard to understand. You really having a hard time with this stuff?
0: No, I just hate it.
2: Because I'll help you.
0: I don't need help. I can handle poetry.
2: Are you sure?
0: Yes.
2: Are you going to be able to write your poem tonight?
0: I'll figure it out.
2: All right. Guess I'll see you around.
0: Yeah, see ya.
4: Hey, Chunky.
0: What? Oh, hi, Rusty.
4: I just happened to be eavesdropping on your conversation with Courtney. Are you really having trouble with poetry?
0: No.
4: Because I can help you out.
0: I don't need your help. Why does everybody want to help me?
4: Because it's obvious you need it. Let me ask you a question. In the poem we read in class today, why was the guy staring out at the ocean?
0: I don't care why the guy...
4: Because people don't normally do that, you know? Stare at the ocean? They usually have better things to do.
0: Exactly. That's why it's a dumb poem.
4: But answer my question. Why?
0: I don't know, and I don't care.
4: Because he missed his girlfriend. Got it? Even I know that. What are you going to do tonight when you have to write your own?
0: I'll come up with something.
4: Uh-huh. I'll bet you haven't slept in 3 days thinking about that assignment.
0: I gotta go.
4: Well, just in case you find yourself staring at a blank sheet of paper for 3.5 hours a night, I got some poems I could sell you.
0: What poems?
4: Complete written poems. And they rhyme.
0: Where'd you get them?
4: My sister's a poetry major in college. She writes these things all the time, and they're pretty good, too.
0: Is your sister as smart as you?
4: Maybe even smarter. Anyway, I could let you look at one and you can see if you like it.
0: No. No, I can't. I'm gonna write my own poem if it kills me.
4: Suit yourself, but the sale ends tonight.
0: The sale?
4: 50% off regular price. Tomorrow the prices go back up.
0: I don't care. I'll see ya.
4: Guess I'll be saving one for Charles.
0: Hey, Mr. Allen.
1: Oh, hi, Charles.
0: Could I read something to you?
1: Sure.
0: I finally finished my poem.
1: Oh, good.
0: It took me 3 hours.
1: Ooh, I'd love to hear it.
0: Yeah, I want you to tell me if you think it's bad.
1: Okay, you go ahead.
0: Now, it's only my first time through. It may not be perfect yet.
1: You don't have to make apologies. I'm sure it'll be fine.
0: All right. Now, don't say anything until I'm done, okay?
1: I won't.
0: Here goes. My poem is called, I Like Pants.
1: Pants?
0: You promised you wouldn't say anything till the end.
1: Oh, I'm sorry. I just thought I might have heard wrong. You did say pants.
0: Yes, pants.
1: Okay. Go on.
0: All right. I put on pants every day to go to school or to play. I like pants. Sometimes I wear pants of blue or brown to go with my shoe. I like pants. Sometimes I feel sorry for ants because they can't wear pants. I like pants. Pants cover my legs so that I can go. Without them, I would be cold. I know. I like pants. I like them so. And that's it.
1: Wow. That is some poem.
0: Do you like it?
1: It has merit.
0: Now, come on, Mr. Allen, be honest.
1: It rhymes well. It's got a good rhythm to it.
0: Yes, but is it good? Because I don't want to get up in front of the class tomorrow and have everybody laugh at me.
1: Well, Charles, it's a poem about pants. And that's not a subject discussed in poems very frequently. So don't you be surprised if maybe a couple of people take it wrong and laugh a little.
0: They are gonna laugh, aren't they? You think it's dumb, don't you?
1: No, of course not. It's fine. It might need a little work in places.
0: I knew it. You don't like it. I'm gonna get up in front of the class tomorrow and everybody's gonna laugh at me.
1: Charles.
0: Well, forget it.
1: Charles.
0: Nobody's gonna laugh at me tomorrow because no one's ever gonna see it. I'm going home.
1: Let me help you.
0: I don't want any help.
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2: Hey, Charles.
0: Hi.
2: How'd your poem come out? Can I read it?
0: No.
2: Why not?
0: Just no.
2: Well, what's it about?
0: Nothing.
2: What do you mean, nothing? Like space? Like emptiness? Like...
0: Like I don't have one.
2: What?
0: I didn't finish my poem.
2: You didn't finish it? Are you crazy?
0: I'll do it tonight and hand it in tomorrow.
2: Charles, she takes off 25 points if you hand in something late. If you don't have it today, the best you can get is a C minus.
0: A C minus?
2: Last month I handed in a project late. I would have gotten a B plus on it, but instead it was a D.
0: I can't have a D. I already got a couple D's. My parents are gonna have a fit if I get another one.
2: What are you gonna do?
0: I gotta go.
2: Where?
0: I'll be back in a minute. Rusty.
4: Why, Charles? You seem to be in a bit of a disturbed panic this morning.
0: You gotta help me.
4: I help a lot of people with a lot of things. Could you be more specific?
0: I need a poem.
4: I guess you do. Unfortunately, our sale ended last night.
0: I'll pay you anything.
4: I love the sound of desperate children willing to sell their very lives to me. That'd make a good poem.
0: I'm kind of in a hurry.
4: Of course. We got business to do, don't we? Got a poem for you right here.
0: Let me see it.
4: Okay.
0: A mother is truly my very best friend, ready to comfort, to help and defend, blah, blah, blah, blah, blah, blah, blah, blah, blah. That sounds good.
4: Yeah, I'll be sure to tell my sister you liked it.
0: How much?
4: $10.
0: $10?
4: Hey, yesterday it was $4.99. It's your own fault.
0: All right, all right. I only have four.
4: Good enough. You can give me the rest later.
0: Okay, thanks.
2: The ocean laps up onto the sandy shore, and I cry to the heavens. I am lost no more.
17: Very good, Courtney. Very good. I'm impressed.
2: Thank you.
17: I didn't realize we had such deep-minded students in this class. Okay, who's next? Charles, why don't you read us yours?
0: Okay. What is a mother? A mother is truly my very best friend, ready to comfort, to help and defend. Her love has no limits, her devotion no end. My mother is truly my very best friend.
17: Okay, that was fine. Charles, I want to see you after class.
0: After class? Did I do something wrong?
17: Just see me after. Sit down, Charles.
0: Okay.
17: Now, I want you to tell me where you got that poem.
0: I don't understand.
17: You didn't write it.
0: I didn't?
17: Charles, I received a birthday card from my son this year that had the very same poem in it.
0: Oh. How in the world did they get my poem?
17: Charles, I'm surprised at you. Surprised and disappointed. I'm afraid I'm going to have to tell your parents about this.
3: plus, you get an automatic failing grade on this assignment. You've always been such an honest boy. Why did you do it?
0: I don't know.
3: It was a simple enough assignment. Write a poem. No studying, no answering questions, no reading.
0: I did write a poem.
3: Well, where is it?
0: I ripped it up.
3: Why?
0: It was dumb. Everybody would have laughed at me.
3: What was it about?
0: Pants.
3: Pants.
0: Yeah.
3: You have a particular pair of pants that are special to you?
0: No, just pants. Any kind of pants.
3: I see. Well, you must have known that anything you handed in would have been better than cheating like you did. I've never known you to do something like that, Charles. What happened?
0: Poetry happened.
3: What do you mean?
0: I can't stand it, Mrs. Hogan.
3: What is it about poetry that you don't like?
0: Everything.
3: Is it the subject matter, the symbolism, the language?
0: It's all of those. I mean, what's the point? Why can't those poets just write all the way across the page like everybody else? I want to go back to the stories, the mysteries, and adventure stuff. At least I can understand those.
3: Oh, I see.
0: You see what?
3: I see what the problem is. The reason that you don't like poetry is that you don't understand it. Charles, why didn't you ask for help?
0: I didn't want help.
3: Why not?
0: Well, you're busy.
3: I'm always here for my students, Charles. I said that at the beginning of the year, and it's still true. Now, why didn't you want help?
0: Because I'm always asking for help. Mrs. Hogan, even Rusty understands this stuff. I never understand anything. I always have to ask for help with math and history and science and everything. I wanted to do something on my own for once, figure it out by myself.
3: But look what happened. You got a failing grade, and you ended up with just as much work as you had to begin with. And it all could have been avoided if you just would have asked someone. It's okay to ask for help. We all have to sometimes. Well, you should see me with my husband. I'm always asking him for help with electronics. It drives him crazy because I can never figure out the VCR or the stereo or the alarm clock. If it's got wires, I'm worthless. Every time I want to turn something on, I'm calling him to help me.
0: Did he show you?
3: He could show me that stuff until I was blue in the face. It wouldn't make any difference. I have to have him there. If he wasn't around in the summer, I'd probably melt before I figured out the air conditioner.
0: You don't know how to turn on your air conditioner?
3: No. Isn't that silly? You see, Charles, we all need help with certain things. And instead of trying to work everything out ourselves, sometimes it's better to ask someone we trust. I know that's a hard thing to do. It's like you're admitting that you don't understand something as well as someone else. You have to have something called humility.
0: Oh, yeah, I know all about that. I'm humiliated just about every day.
3: No, not humiliated, Charles. Humility. It's admitting that you're not perfect, that sometimes you need other people's help. Well, I'd better let you go. I'll write you a pass to get into your next class.
0: Thanks.
3: And Charles, I'll be here if you need any more help.
0: Okay, thanks. Hi, Courtney.
2: Hi, Charles. What did Mrs. Hogan want?
0: She just needed help with a VCR.
2: She what?
0: Never mind. Can I eat lunch with you?
2: Sure. Hey, by the way, where'd you get that poem today? I mean, 3 minutes before class, you didn't have anything.
0: It was a greeting card.
2: Oh.
0: I paid Rusty $10 for a greeting card.
2: Is that why Mrs. Hogan wanted to see you?
0: Yeah. You did a good job on your poem.
2: Oh, thanks.
0: You really seem to understand that stuff.
2: I love it. I wish we did poetry all year.
0: Yeah, that would be a blast. Can I ask you a question?
2: Yeah.
0: In the poem we read today, why was the man talking to a rose?
2: It wasn't a rose. It was a symbol of... Wait a minute. Are you asking for my help?
0: Yeah.
2: Really? I thought you said you understood it.
0: Well, I don't. Now, will you please help me?
2: I thought you'd never ask. You see, the guy remembers his friend as a rose because she always wore a silk rose in her hair.
0: Where did you get that?
2: Here, open your book. It says right here.
9: King Solomon was one of the wisest men who ever lived, and yet he wrote in the book of Proverbs, chapter 15, verse 22, "Plans fail without good advice, but plans succeed when you get advice from many others." Even wise old Solomon admitted that he didn't know everything and that he needed help and advice. If we don't understand something, we shouldn't hesitate to ask someone we trust. It's all a part of learning about life. Well, that's all for now. If you ever want to write to us, just send your letter to Adventures in Odyssey, Colorado Springs, Colorado, 80995. 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
12: 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The quiet prayer, the tired heart, the person trying harder than anybody knows. So if you've been feeling overlooked, take heart. God sees you completely. 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
1: With SRN News, I'm Keith Peters in Washington. The preliminary hearing in the assassination of Charlie Kirk continued in Utah today.
2: Prosecutors are working to convince a judge that they have enough evidence against defendant Tyler Robinson to put him on trial for aggravated murder. We heard an investigator testify about Robinson's alleged movements around Utah Valley University on the day of the shooting. And prosecutors played previously unseen campus surveillance video that the investigator said shows Robinson climb over a railing onto a rooftop, crouch down, and run to a site overlooking where Kirk was speaking. Julie Eastman, a fan of Charlie Kirk, told me she lined up at 4 a.m. to snag one of just 14 seats available to the public.
3: Erica got teary-eyed a little bit and was, you know, putting her head down a lot of it. Charlie's mom got emotional.
2: Outside court in Provo, Utah, I'm Hannah Schoenbaum.
1: New allegations surfacing regarding Graham Plantner, the Democratic Senate candidate in Maine. Correspondent Laura Winters reports.
4: There are growing calls for Graham Plantner to drop out of the race in Maine. This comes after an ex-girlfriend of Plantner is alleging that he broke into her house almost 5 years ago and sexually assaulted her. The woman coming forward with specific details in interviews with Politico and CNN. New York Senators Democrats Chuck Schumer and Kirsten Gillibrand urging Plantner to leave the race. Plantner has a July 13th deadline to drop out in order for Democrats to replace him on the ballot. Laura Winters reporting.
1: 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On Wall Street, the Dow down by 130 points, the Nasdaq dropped 302, the S&P lower by 33. This is SRN News. The Trump administration makes some cuts, correspondent Michael Harrington reports.
5: The Department of Health and Human Services has informed Planned Parenthood and scores of other organizations they are no longer eligible for federal grants because they hand out sexually explicit materials to teenagers, materials that encourage promiscuity, not abstinence. More than $60 million taxpayer dollars will be saved by the HHS decision. Complaints about explicit material for teens go all the way back to the Obama administration. Michael Harrington reporting.
1: Pope Leo wished America a happy 2-

0: paying passengers.
1: Industry experts say airline competition for customers willing to pay extra for comfortable seats, chef-designed food, and access to exclusive airport lounges has accelerated since the end of the COVID pandemic. Analysts say first class, business class, and premium economy seats now generate a disproportionate share of airline revenue. The United Airlines CEO says the industry isn't just courting big spenders, but is working to improve the experience for all travelers. Rich Thomason reporting.
0: South Korea is enforcing a law that allows steep punitive damages against news outlets and social media influencers for spreading false information, as journalist groups warn it could chill public discourse and invite censorship. More details at srnnews.com. From Washington, I'm Keith Peters.
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5: The God who was the God of Abraham is the same God speaking to Moses from this burning bush. The same God who sustained Joseph in the famine and led him to the place to be second in command of Egypt is the same God who's preparing Moses and speaking to him now. It's the same God centuries earlier who gave the promise to Abraham. It's the same God speaking to us. In an ever-changing world, in changing circumstances, we serve a changeless God. This past week, I've been listening to Bloomberg. That's what I listen to when I'm driving in my car on the radio station in Indianapolis. They've been having their tech conference. And the overarching theme of the tech conference is how AI is changing our world. AI is changing our world. Just a few years ago, things are happening that we never thought would happen. And it's amazing how we're seeing technology change our world in such a way, to the point that people are now asking the question, will my job exist in 5 years? Do my skills still matter? Will my children be able to be prepared for the world they're entering into? Business people are saying, am I moving fast enough to be able to use AI effectively? And beneath all of that anxiety, the reality is that things are changing faster than we can keep up with. But here's the truth that we as Christians have to hold on to. That even though technology and culture continues to evolve, God has not changed, and we can rest in Him. God has never needed an update, a revision, or even a software patch. He's always the same. We can trust in Him. Not only did He answer his insecurity and He answered his ignorance, but I want you to notice that God answered his inadequacy. This is when chapter 4, where God starts asking the questions, and he's already told him, listen, don't be insecure. I'm going to be with you, and understand who I am. I am the I am. I will always be. I am the self-existent, sufficient one. But now God asks the question, and he says in verse 2, what's that in thine hand? And Moses said, a rod. Now, that rod's significant. The rod is a shepherd's rod. For 40 years, he's used that to guide sheep through the wilderness. He's guided the flock through the rough terrain, and he's steadied himself on the backside of the desert, climbing those mountains. It was nothing impressive. It's just an ordinary rod, and it was already in his hands. Now, in the first two questions, Moses was focused on what he didn't have. He didn't have

0: an army. He didn't have a title. He didn't have influence in Egypt. And he didn't have confidence that Israel would listen. But God turns the questions in chapter 4 and he starts asking Moses what he already has. And sometimes we do the same things Moses does. We focus on what we don't have and God says, focus on what you already have. Stop looking at what I've placed in your hands. And we say, well, if I only had more education, or if I had more money, or if I had more influence, or I had another opportunity, if I had a different past, maybe God could use me. But no, God comes and he says, what's already in your hand? And from that simple rod, God teaches Moses two lessons. Notice the first lesson. He teaches the lesson of surrender. God requires surrender. Look at verse number 3. And he said, cast it on the ground. Notice he didn't say to Moses, use that rod and show me what you can do with it. No, he said, cast it on the ground. Now, the rod represented Moses' life up to this point. 40 years, this was his work, his routine. This was his experience, the security that he leaned on. This was his identity. He was a shepherd. And God said, cast it down, surrender it, give it to me. Now, it's easy for us to talk about and sing about, I surrender all, until God comes and says, put this particular thing down. That plan that we've made, the future that we have imagined, that relationship that we value so deeply, maybe the ministry we can control, or maybe the comfort we want to protect. It's easy for us to say, I surrender all, but when God says, put this one thing down. You see, God was not asking Moses for what he didn't have. God was asking Moses to surrender what he already had. And what he had in his hand was that of just a rod. Cast it down. So Moses, being obedient, the Bible says he cast it down in verse number 3. And God released his power. That's the second thought. And notice how his power was released. He cast down the rod on the ground. And the Bible says in verse 3 of chapter 4, it became a serpent. And Moses was a good Baptist. The Bible says he fled from before it. Can I have an amen? Here is a man who has just obeyed God and he cast down the rod and God turns it into a serpent. Now, this is a man who's already acted by faith, by surrendering, but then it gets even more interesting. Look at verse number 4, if you would please. The Bible says, and the Lord said unto Moses, put forth thine hand and take the serpent by the tail. Wow. Now, I think I'd be having a conversation with God. Did you really say that I'm to grab that snake by the tail? Now, you know as well as I do, when you're going to have to grab a snake, you grab it up by around the neck so you can control it. Never grab a snake by the tail. That thing can curl around, strike at you. It could hurt you. And the Bible says, without question, Moses in that moment, verse 4, he put forth his hand and he caught it and it became a rod in his hand. Now, ladies and gentlemen, this is the power of God being revealed in this moment as he's teaching Moses a lesson. And notice how the rod changes. I want you to circle this in your Bible. Look at verse number 2. God asks the question, what's that in thine hand? And he says, a rod. Now go to verse number 17. And God says, thou shalt take this rod in thy hand. And then go to verse number 20. After Moses has done all of these things, the Bible says, and Moses took his wife and his sons, and he set them upon his ass, and he returned to the land of Egypt, and Moses took, here it is, the rod of God in his hand. Do you see the progression? That when Moses laid down a rod, that rod become this rod. And then when he stepped out by faith and he moved back to Egypt, the rod became the rod of God. Now what changed? The rod didn't change. It was the same shepherd's rod before. What changed was Moses. Before surrender, it was just Moses' rod. But after surrender, it became God's rod. And it was the same rod that would be lifted up before Pharaoh. It was the same rod stretched over the Red Sea. It was the same rod used in the wilderness because Moses saw something ordinary in his hand that he thought was useless. And God says, you just give that to me and I promise you I can use it in a powerful way. When I was a teenager, growing up in East Tennessee, I remember hearing about those snake handling churches just on the other side of Jellicoe Mountain in Kentucky. And I was young and dumb enough with some of my buddies, we decided to go to one of those revival services where they were handling snakes. I was probably 16, 17 years of age. And so we went to this particular little masonry block building painted, washed white. And just, it's just a simple country building between two hills in Kentucky. And we went in there and there was no air conditioning in the place. And we sat in the back. I was curious enough to go, but not curious enough to sit on the front row. Can I have an amen? And I sat on the back row, and I'm not lying, for the first little bit, I sat with my feet propped up on the seat because I didn't want anything sneaking out that might scare me there. And the service would start, and the people would begin singing, and this was a charismatic church. They'd get up, and they'd kind of start walking around, dancing around. And it wasn't long after that that one of the men walked up on this little platform, and there's a little room behind the platform. He'd go in there, and he came out, and he had this big rattlesnake around his neck. I was so impressed with it. We're going to try it this morning. Let's see how it goes. No, I'm just kidding. So he's out walking around with that rattlesnake around his neck, and he'd hold it. And not long after that, a little granny would go in there, and she would get a snake, and she'd grab that snake, and they'd all stay right in front. And they kept it all in that area. It was never in the back. Before long, there was about five or six people carrying snakes around. They're all singing. I remember one lady held that snake up in her face and was singing Victory in Jesus as loud as she could to it. And I'm thinking to myself, you are crazy. That's all I can say. Now, I left that place not impressed, because they say if you're spiritual and you have faith, you can handle snakes. I have enough faith not to handle a snake. Can I have an amen? But the reason I was not impressed was I found out that when they would go back in that room, they had a couple of refrigerators that they kept those snakes in. And if you know anything about reptiles, anytime a reptile gets cold, it becomes sluggish. It becomes slow. They're easy to handle. Now, make no mistake, I'm not handling a cold snake or a hot snake. Amen? But if your goal is to demonstrate faith, wouldn't it be more logical to pick up a red-hot rattlesnake who's mad as can be? Don't put it in the refrigerator and cool it off and make it where it's easy to manage. Well, I say all that to say this, because the snake that Moses was about to pick up was as hot and mad as possible. This particular snake most likely was a cobra. You might write in your notes that the cobra was the symbol of Pharaoh in Egypt. The significance of this is important, because what God is teaching Moses is this. You see what you have in your hand? The shepherd's rod, you cast it on the ground. This is your past. This is what you've learned while you've been here in Midian. You place it on the ground. And then when it becomes a snake, he says, you go pick it back up. And don't pick it up in your own power. Pick it up in that which is unnatural, that which is uncomfortable, that which doesn't even seem safe. You pick that up by the tail, and you'll see my power revealed again. And what he was saying was this, is that Moses, I've trained you on the backside of the desert, and you've learned how to shepherd people. You've learned how to shepherd sheep. I've given you the shepherd's staff, but now my power can use that. You pick it up by the tail, and that serpent, that role that you've had in Egypt will now become my power, my strength. You can confront Egypt, but you do it in the right way. You do it from me. God comes to him and he answers the questions of his insecurity and his ignorance, and he answers the question of inadequacy. But I want you to notice he also answers the question of inability. Notice what happens in verse number 10. Moses begins to complain. He says, listen, I understand who I am and you're going to be with me. And I understand who you are. You are the I am, the self-existent one. And I understand I'm inadequate, but if I give you my rod, you'll use your power for me to be able to be used of you. But listen, here's the thing that really is the deal breaker for me, God. He says in verse number 10, I'm not eloquent.
1: As we close today, perhaps you find yourself with questions of your own. Questions about God's direction, his timing, or your ability to do what he is calling you to do. If so, remember the lesson of the burning bush. God's answers are always greater than our questions. Moses focused on his weaknesses, his past, and his limitations. God continually directed his attention back to his presence, his power, and his promises. The same God who met Moses in the wilderness is still faithful today. He has not changed, and He is more than enough for whatever He calls you to face. 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

0: Let's pause now for family prayer time, a moment of reflection on God's Word, and an opportunity to share your prayer requests and have them brought before the Lord with Dr. Dan Rushing, the Dean of Pensacola Theological Seminary.
1: Welcome to Family Prayer Time on this Tuesday. This is Dan Rushing, greeting you warmly with the grace and peace that comes to us from God our Father and from Jesus Christ our Lord. What a great delight it is to be able to meet together with you for prayer today. Let's respond to the great invitation that we're given in James chapter 4, where we're told, "Draw nigh to God, and He will draw nigh to you." 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We'd love to praise the Lord with you as you share with us how you've seen Him at work. We'd also love to share that prayer burden you have. You can share either of these with us by calling our 1-800 number. That's 1-800-726-1191. Or by sending an email to rejoiceradio@rejoice.org. Our God is a God of justice and righteousness. Consider this today with me from Deuteronomy chapter 32. Now this chapter records the song of Moses found at the very end of the Torah, the end of the first five books of the Old Testament. And this is a powerful song that God gives to us through Him. It's a song that proclaims God's character and God's works. And as a song, it was intended to be something memorable for the Lord's people. It was to serve as an important reminder to the congregation of Israel. And it serves as a great help to all of us as the Lord's people. It begins this way: "My doctrine shall drop as the rain. My speech shall distill as the dew, as the small rain upon the tender herb, and as the showers upon the grass. Because I will publish the name of the Lord. Ascribe ye greatness unto our God. He is the rock, His work is perfect, for all His ways are judgment. A God of truth and without iniquity. Just and right is He." Now, the first verse that I read emphasizes how these words are intended to bless all of God's people, being like rain on parched ground. And what kind of words accomplish this? Words like this, words about the greatness of our God. Notice part of the way that God's described here. We read it. It says, "For all His ways are judgment." It further adds that just and right is He. So this is what He does, because this is how He is. Now, what do we mean when we speak, like Moses does here, of God as a just God, or being a God of justice? We mean that He always does what is right. He's righteous. Now the ramifications of this are enormous. Since God is just and right, what does that mean for us? Well, let's frame it just a little differently and consider what God's righteousness reminds us of. It gives us some critically important reminders. First, it reminds us of what we should be like. It reminds us of what we should be like, and this is challenging to us. It reminds us that our lives should be characterized by personal, practical righteousness. Now, there are many things that we're not capable of doing. But through the power of God's Spirit, you and I can simply do right. We can obey our Lord. People ought to be able to count on us for this, to count on us to do what's right in our families, in our places of business, and in our churches. As believers in Jesus, our lives ought to be marked by righteousness. Consider 1 John chapter 2, which says, "If you know that He is righteous, you know that everyone that doeth righteousness is born of Him." So yes, God is righteous, and if we've been born again by Him, we ought to be practicing righteousness. We ought to be living righteously. Paul commands us as believers in Ephesians 6, "Stand therefore, having your loins girt about with truth, and having on the breastplate of righteousness." Yes, God's people should be known as people who live righteously as we depend on His grace. Now, we're not talking here about self-righteousness. That's something very different and something that Christ condemns and something that we must guard our hearts against. But this also means that we should be promoting and practicing justice in the areas that God has called us to. Through our votes, through our voice, through our influence, we must always be advocates for biblical justice. Through the prophet Micah, we're told that the Lord requires that we do justly. So this truth about God reminds us of what we should be like. You know, it also reminds us of what God will do. In this sense, we find it not just challenging, but comforting. Now, we hear this from Abraham in his prayer in Genesis chapter 18. At this point, he's been told by God about God's judgment that will fall upon Sodom and Gomorrah. And Abraham intercedes for Sodom because of his nephew Lot living there. And he prays this way, Abraham does, "That be far from thee to do after this manner, to slay the righteous with the wicked, and that the righteous should be as the wicked, that be far from thee. Shall not the judge of all the earth do right?" As he prayed, he knew that he could count on God to do right. And we can too. This ought to bring great comfort to our hearts. When godly people are mistreated, we find some comfort knowing that God will make it right in His timing and in His way. Solomon wrote in the book of Proverbs, "Say not thou, I will recompense evil, but wait on the Lord, and He shall save thee." Yes, revenge is God's business. We can leave it in His hands because He is just and will always do what is just. This reminds us of what we should be, reminds us of what God will do. It also reminds us of what we're not. We understand that God is perfectly just and righteous, but we are not. In fact, the Apostle Paul concludes in Romans 3 that there is none righteous, no, not one. And yet, even though that's true, God is able to declare us righteous, not because of what we've done or what we will do, but completely because of what Christ has done for us on the cross. And God is able to do this, to declare us righteous, while still being just and righteous Himself. Romans 3 shares these profound words, "To declare, I say at this time, His righteousness, that He might be just and the justifier of him which believeth in Jesus." Yes, we praise Him for His righteousness and all that that means for us. As we together go to Him in prayer, let's pray today with one of our listeners. She expressed a real burden for her granddaughter, and let's share this concern through prayer today. Father, we thank You for the confidence that we have that You're a God who always does what is right. Teach us to reflect You in both our attitudes and our actions. And we do join with this listener today in praying for her granddaughter. Please protect her and help her. May she find in You exactly what she needs through Christ. And it is in Christ's name that we ask this. Amen. Until next time, may our Lord bless you and keep you as you walk with Him.

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The life that you live speaks louder. Speak the language of gratitude. 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
1: 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I have not misused public money.
0: The probes could have led to Farage being suspended or expelled from Parliament. I'm Charles Tillithesma.
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2: It was some boat ride. It was bad enough leaving the shore without the master, not even sure why he had not come. But add to that the bruising winds that suddenly appeared as we sailed, winds that began ferociously beating on that little boat. It seemed the harder we rowed, the harder the wind blew. At first, those who weren't doing the rowing laughed at us as though we weren't giving it all we had, so we gave them the oars and said, "Okay, you row." Then the laughing stopped. It was a wicked wind. I heard someone behind me say, "Oh, if only the master were here. All he would have to do is say, 'Hush,' and the winds would stop." And it is true, even the wind and the rain would obey his voice. But he was nowhere in sight. Where was he? He told us he'd come. Maybe we were a bit hasty in heading for Capernaum when we did, but at any rate, he's not here and we are, so all we can do is just row harder. My hands are raw from rowing. The sweat is pouring from my brow. It's too late to turn back. We're too far across to do that. So what do we do? What does one do when he's already afloat on the sea and the winds are blowing and there seems to be no turning back? What does one do? Good grief, what's that distance? It's coming toward us. It's too small to be a ship. From here it almost, no, it couldn't be, but it almost looks like a person. But it can't be a person. It's on top of the water. A person would drown. It's getting closer now, and all the other guys are as scared as I am. Peter's the first to say anything. He always is. "It's a ghost! It's a ghost!" he begins to shout. Soon the others chime in. "It's a ghost! It's a ghost!" Everyone begins to yell in unison. Wow, what a bunch of cowards we turned out to be. No, it wasn't a ghost. You probably heard the story. It was Jesus. He was coming towards us walking on the water. Now, we just weren't prepared for that. I thought for a moment it was going to be every man overboard and we were going to take off swimming in 1,000 different directions. But just about that time, he spoke. "Have courage," he said. "It is I am. Do not fear." It was as if the weight of 1,000 pounds had been lifted from my shoulders. "It's Jesus! It's Jesus!" we all began to scream. His very presence should have been enough to satisfy us, but not Peter. He had to try to become the world's first amphibious disciple. "Lord, if it's you, let me try it too." So he climbed over the side of the boat, and Jesus let him try, and you know the rest of the story. So long as he looked at Jesus, he could walk on water too. But the minute he turned and looked at the storm, he sank like a 10-ton rock. At any rate, Jesus then climbed into the boat with us, and immediately the storm ceased, and we all proceeded to our destination, somewhat embarrassed, but somewhat relieved. The next morning, we later learned there was sheer pandemonium on the other side of the lake. At any rate, at sunup, huge crowds began forming on the shoreline across the lake, and they had seen us take that one boat. But they hadn't seen Jesus leave at all. Immediately, they began to play Clue. Clue number one, there are no other boats missing. Question number one, was Jesus still somewhere in the vicinity? If not, how did he get away? They surmised either Jesus was somewhere on that hillside or we had returned to get him. They assumed the latter and began to board the rest of those little ships that had been left behind, heading for Capernaum in order to see if, in fact, Jesus had somehow joined us. Incidentally, the story was to be written in years to come in John chapter 6. It didn't take them long to find us. Jesus was teaching in the synagogue. They rushed in and they interrupted him, "Rabbi, Rabbi, when did you get here?" Curious throngs began to shout as they mobbed the master. His patience with their constant probing was beyond our understanding. What business was it of theirs how or when he got there? I mean, if he wanted to take a rocket ship to the moon and come back by way of Capernaum, what was that to them? I'm just kidding, of course. Rocket ships were not yet available for general travel, but you understand. The crowds just wouldn't leave him alone. I'll never forget Jesus' answer. He didn't ignore them, but neither did he refuse to deal with the shallowness of their faith. He looked them straight in the eye, and this is what he said. "I'll tell you the truth. You're looking for me, but not even because you saw miraculous signs. You're looking for me because you ate loaves and got full. Do not work for food that spoils, but for food that endures to eternal life. Food which the Son of Man will give to you. On him, God the Father has placed his seal of approval." About that time, a somewhat dignified man who appeared to be some kind of an expert on religious affairs responded quickly. He held up his hand and said, "What must we do the works of God, the works that God requires?" Dead silence. It was as though this man was being half cynical and half serious. On the one hand, he was asked if there was anything man could do that would make God happy. On the other hand, beneath his cynicism, there was kind of a frantic searching for truth. Jesus responded quickly. He looked straight at him and said, "The work of God is this, to believe in the one he sent." Once again, it was as though a holy hush spread throughout the congregation. You could have heard a pin drop. On second thought, I don't think we had invented pins yet, but at any rate, it was quiet, very quiet. I recognized this hulk of a man who moved his way to the front of the crowd. He'd been following Jesus wherever he went. Sometimes he listened, sometimes he argued, but now his deep, demanding voice rose above the crowd. He said, "What miraculous sign then will you give, so that we may see it and believe you? What are you going to do? Our forefathers ate manna in the desert. As it is written, he gave them bread from heaven to eat." Again, silence. It was as though this big man spoke for them all. We disciples didn't totally understand all that Jesus was saying ourselves. This guy's question seemed logical, and yet Jesus had just fed 5,000 men with 5 loaves and 2 fish. What more of a sign did they want? Or did they really want a sign? Weren't they just trying to goad him into performing more miracles? I don't think anyone goaded the master into doing anything. And I don't think these people knew who it was they were dealing with. In fact, neither did I at the time. Well, at least they knew their Old Testament scriptures, but then the master spoke again and he shattered in one sentence their whole logic and lifted the entire conversation from the realm of earth to the realm of heaven. He said this, "I tell you the truth. It is not Moses who's given you bread from heaven. It is my Father who gives you the true bread from heaven, for the bread of God is he. The bread of God is he who comes down from heaven and gives life to the world." Suddenly, a quiet sense of understanding began to flood my soul. It was as though a veil had been lifted, and the words Jesus had spoken began to fill my heart with light, just as the stars fill the eastern sky at night. It was as though the lamp of God began to burn in my spirit for the first time. Jesus was talking about himself. Now the pieces of the puzzle began to fit. In one gracious movement, the hand of God reached down and laid each part where it belonged until, like a blazing fire, the truth exploded in my mind. It made sense. It began to crystallize. At last, I understood. Do you? God in human form was standing before fallen man and painting on the canvas of man's heart, using the paintbrush of Jewish history, a living image of who he is. He is, I am. These men were not worried about who he was. They were worried about how he got to the other side of the lake. And they were not impressed with his nature, not even with those expressions of his nature that manifested themselves in those miracles they loved so much. They were only impressed with how those miracles met their needs, how those miracles affected them. You say, why? Because they lived in a different realm. They were living in the realm of the flesh. Jesus was living in the realm of the Spirit. So even those physical miracles, those practical stories called parables, only had one purpose: to teach spiritual truth, and they missed it. Well, they loved the miracles, and they enjoyed the stories, but they missed the message. The message was, he is, I am. This man who stood before them so humbly, so patiently responding to their endless taunts was God himself. They weren't interested in who he was. They were interested in food. He gave them lots of it. They were interested in regularly witnessing the phenomenal. He allowed them to do that regularly. Now, instantly, he points his finger once again at their shallowness and he says, "Do not labor for food that spoils, but rather for food that endures to eternal life." Do not labor for food that spoils. What's he mean? Now I get it. He means do not live your life for that which is in the process of decaying the moment you touch it. He means give your life for that which is eternal. But they thought they were Jehovah's leaders. They were working for God. But that's not what he meant. Listen, he said, give your life for that which endures to eternal life, which the Son of Man will give you. He's saying there's something we can't earn, something so divinely supernatural that God himself must give it to us, and once we have it, we have him. No, they didn't get it. They wanted to know what kind of works they had to do to get whatever it was. So they baited him. What do we need to do the work of God? They missed it again. He's the work of God. The work of God is this: to believe in the one he sent. The work of God is an act of faith. I wanted to go shake Peter and James and shout it to the rooftops, "Don't you see? Jesus is I am." But their faces still look so blank. Surely I couldn't fault them. I'd been walking with him day after day, listening to his every word, keeping his every commandment. But I didn't get it. Now suddenly I see. It isn't what I do. It isn't even what I will do that pleases the Father. It's who he is that pleases the Father. And if I am to do the works of God, I must simply continually acknowledge that he is, I am. They wanted a sign, and yet the very incident they used to ask for one was a living proclamation of who he is. They said, "Our forefathers ate manna in the desert." Can you top that? Jesus didn't deny that. He simply told them why their forefathers ate manna in the desert. God the Father was etching into history a type of the truth that would one day come into the world in the form of reality. The miracle of manna was not it. It was who manna is that was it. Jesus said, "My Father gives you the true bread from heaven. The bread of God is he." That physical manna was a portrait painted thousands of years ahead of time of a person God was going to send to feed the souls of men. Our ancestors ate that food, and the next day they got hungry again. So much for miracles. They're all that way. But he is, I am. The moment he feeds our spirits, they are eternally satisfied. I kept wanting to run around in a circle and shout it so everybody could hear, "He is, I am, he is, I am." But they'll just send me away to the North Jerusalem asylum for religious fanatics. They won't understand. So all I can do is praise him in my spirit until the day star dawns in their hearts as well. Be quiet now. Our strong voice spokesman is about to respond, and all of his friends seem to be shouting amen. And, "Sir," they shouted, "from now on, give us this bread." Sounds good to us. Dear God, they want what you have. But dear God, they don't want who you are. I wonder how many through the ages to come will echo that same empty cry, "Sir, from now on, give us this bread." They didn't want to have to bake and cook again. They didn't want to have to raise their crops again. They wanted God to give them all the neat things in life they thought God owed them. How comfortable, how pleasant, how simple, how easy. "Sir, give us this bread. Sir, give us free lunches and we'll praise you." Jesus wasted no time. He answered and said, "I am the bread of life. He who comes to me will never go hungry, and he who believes in me will never be thirsty. But as I already told you, you've seen me, and still you do not believe. I tell you the truth, he who believes has everlasting life." Your forefathers ate manna in the desert, and they did. "But here's the bread that comes down from heaven, which a man may eat of and never die. I am the living bread. If a man eats this bread, he'll live forever. This bread is my flesh, and I will give it for the life of the world." You should have been there. Bedlam broke out. Everyone started talking at once. "How can this man give us his flesh to eat?" they began to murmur. "He's mad. Does he look like a loaf of bread?" What nonsense, they laughed. Jesus was trying to communicate the nature of God, and they were hung up on what a loaf of bread looked like. Jesus was talking about heaven, and they couldn't see heaven for the likes of food. Oh, dear God, they're blind. But I'm not sure what he meant when he said, "This bread is my flesh, which I will give for the life of the world." That puzzles me. That seems to puzzle the whole group. Jesus knew that, so he didn't stop. He went on. He said to us, "I tell you the truth. Unless you eat the flesh of the Son of Man and drink his blood, you have no life in you. Whoever eats my flesh and drinks my blood has eternal life, and I will raise him up at the last day. For my flesh is real food, and my blood is real drink. Whoever eats my flesh and drinks my blood remains in me, and I in him. Just as the living Father sent me, and I live because of the Father, so the one who feeds on me will live because of me. This is the bread that came down from heaven. Our forefathers ate manna and died. But he who feeds on this bread will live forever." I wish I could describe what happened next. It was almost as if a great statesman who had gained the following of the whole world suddenly said something that alienated 90% of his following. A stunned, silent crowd recoiled in horror. "Eat my flesh? Drink my blood?" A cloud settled over that exuberant crowd, and it was as though this man Jesus had uttered something either too unacceptable or too incomprehensible to be believed. Like a crowd at the end of a sporting event moving toward the exit, suddenly there began a mass exodus away from where the master was standing. The rest of the disciples watched in horror. They were torn. Men and women they had encouraged to come hear the king were shrinking back in fear, and cold, distant glances were being exchanged between them. I heard one of my closest friends standing just to my left utter those immortal words, "This is a hard teaching. Who can accept it?" Not hard, impossible. Suddenly it began to dawn on me what Jesus had just said. Once again, that light that had begun to glow in my spirit welled up within me one more time, and I began to sense a holy awe at what King and Jesus had just uttered. Jesus wasn't talking about eating his flesh. He was talking about appropriating his nature. And that included identifying with him in whatever the Father had in mind for him to do. For a time I thought he was about to be crowned king of Israel. Now I knew better. For just as quickly as the crowds had gathered, they dispersed at the sound of one harsh word. One thing kept sticking in my mind, though. He seemed to be likening our relationship to him with his relationship to the Father. What an awesome thought. I can't grasp it, but that's what he said. Meanwhile, as these thoughts raced through my mind, all about me the masses were dispersing. Surely he'll say something to soften the blow, I thought. Surely he'll ask them to come back and give them a more gentle explanation. Listen, he's about to speak again. But he's not addressing them. He's looking at us. Let's hear what he has to say. Does this offend you? What if you see the Son of Man ascend to where he was before? The Spirit gives life. The flesh counts for nothing. The words I've spoken to you are spirit, and they are life. Yet there are some of you who do not believe. You don't want to leave too, do you? I couldn't help but wonder if generations to come would not somehow see this split second in time as the dividing line between the acceptance and rejection of Christ as King of Israel. Suddenly, those same pushing, shoving crowds who'd been reaching out with all the strength they had just to touch his garment were gone. As suddenly as they gathered, they vanished. The silence was deafening. You want to leave too? That's what Jesus just asked us. Once again, Peter spoke for the whole of the clan, voice trembling, obviously shaken. He said, Lord, to whom shall we go? You have the words of eternal life. We believe and know that you are the Holy One of God. Lord, to whom shall we go? Perhaps no greater words would ever be spoken by man to God. Much has happened since that fateful day in Capernaum when the God of eternity, clothed in human flesh, stopped giving man what he wanted and told man what he needed. Not only did his popularity wane, his every waking moment turned into what appeared to be a race against time, as the very people he came to save became obsessed with his destruction instead. I watched in horror as they plotted to kill the Son of Glory. I listened in disbelief as we reclined at the table that night and the Master said that one of us would betray him. I followed after him, tears streaming down my face as he bore the weight of that awful cross. And I looked on as though I had been transported into a world of horror as they spit upon him and railed at him and cursed him and gambled for his clothes. My heart raced within me as I heard him cry, "It is finished." The sky above was clothed in a cloak of mourning. We had fled like rats, hearts broken, hope gone. I wandered that lonely road to Emmaus as that stranger walked with us, and my heart burned within me as he traced the history of I Am from the Scriptures and then vanished. I stood amazed in that upper room as he walked through bolted doors, and then we knew, oh God, we knew it was him. I Am, the bread of life, had risen from the dead. I was there. And I have a word for those of you and generations yet to come who are sitting in your comfortable churches looking for, quote, more meaningful worship experiences or more stirring messages to make your Christian life more meaningful. I have a word for those of you who may be, quote, shopping around for miracles or putting God on a performance-based behavior trip, determining from day to day if he is who he says he is. I was there. And I'm writing you to tell you who he is. He is I Am. When the earth was formed out of nothing, he was there. When that horrible flood destroyed the earth, he was there. And beloved, when the weight of the sins of the whole world came crashing down on the shoulders of love, he was there. I Am was there. No, he did not come into this world to demonstrate how to feed the masses with a minimum of food. Nor did he come into this world to demonstrate to doctors how to heal with a minimum of medicine. He did not come to demonstrate to the curious onlookers of this world how to walk on water. And he did not come either to entertain or even to educate the religiously acceptable of our society. He did not. He came to die so we could live. Therefore, he is nothing less than the bread of life. If a man takes of him, he will never hunger again. He will never thirst again. He came to call men and women to eat of his flesh and drink of his blood and to taste of the cup of his sorrow, that as his character is being formed in us, his very nature would be made manifest to a searching world. They will be looking for living bread and find him in us. It may mean suffering. It may mean grief. It may mean dying for some. It did for him. Yet I believe Jesus would look at you and at me this morning and ask that same question. Does this offend you, my comfortable Christian friends? You too can walk away. You too can reject this kind of relationship with the living God and say, too hard, too difficult, too demanding. You can walk away. He'll let you. And all you'll miss is the splendor of seeing the living God live his miraculous life through you as you taste, as he did, the cup the Father had for him to drink. I learned something that day in Capernaum. By God's grace, I hope you've learned it too. I learned that he is, I am. Therefore, whatever he calls me to do, and whatever he calls me to pass through to do it, is the highest privilege known to man. And should our lot include the valley, even the valley of death, what greater honor could we have? That's not what that mob in Capernaum was looking for. So when he told them who he really was, and when he told them why he'd really come, they turned and they walked away. God forgive them. They missed it all. And God help us to learn from them.
1: 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And the zip is 78278. Well, thank you for listening. We pray God's richest blessing may be yours as he continues to live his life in you.
3: A place where you belong, with people loved by God in an uncertain world, with God as a companion. 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
1: With SRN News, I'm Jason Walker. New U.S. strikes targeting Iran.
2: The U.S. military has launched a series of strikes against Iranian targets after three merchant ships were struck in the waters of Oman. In a statement posted to social media, U.S. Central Command says American forces launched the strikes to impose heavy costs for targeting and attacking commercial shipping crewed by innocent civilians in an international waterway, and says that Iran's demonstrated aggression was unwarranted, dangerous, and a clear violation of the ceasefire. I'm Lisa Dwyer.
1: President Trump insisting the United States should control Greenland instead of Denmark, renewing tensions in Europe while at the NATO summit. President also says the United States will lift sanctions on Turkey that were imposed after Ankara bought a Russian missile defense system. An update now on the bombing incident in Monaco.
3: A woman suspected of trying to kill a Ukrainian business tycoon in a bombing attack in Monaco last week was found dead in Ukraine with gunshot wounds to the head. Ukraine's Secret Service said that a Ukrainian military intelligence officer confessed to killing the bombing suspect, Anastasia Berezovska, with the help of a former law enforcement officer. The Security Service said he claimed to have acted on his own and without knowledge of his superiors. Authorities have not disclosed possible motives for the bombing attack or the killing of Berezovska. Based on the sophistication of the remote-controlled explosive device that was used, investigators in Monaco said last week that they believed multiple people were involved in the attack. I'm Haya Pinjwani.
1: Democratic nominee Graham Platner has not resigned from the main Senate race following an allegation of sexual assault, but the battle to take his place is underway. There's been a chorus of calls for Platner to drop out of the race against the GOP incumbent Susan Collins. This is SRN News. Missouri is taking a stand on transgenderism. More from Michael Harrington.
4: The governor has signed a bill that would bar the use of taxpayer dollars to pay for inmates in state prisons to get sex change operations. Alliance Defending Freedom, a Christian legal group, says the legislation is a good idea, adding, quote, growing medical evidence demonstrates that these procedures are neither safe nor effective in treating gender dysphoria, and no amount of drugs or surgeries can change a person's sex. Michael Harrington reporting.
1: Pope Leo wishing America a happy 250th birthday and urging leaders to recommit the nation to its founding ideals, especially the protection of life. Pontiff referred to America's foundation by courageous men and women who dreamed of liberty and a better life for themselves and their children. He also recalled the founding ideal enshrining the right to life in the Declaration of Independence. SRN News. Wall Street banks have high hopes for SpaceX, but top investors will have to show some patience for now. Here's Bob Agnew.
5: Many of the same investment firms that underwrote SpaceX's initial public offering on Tuesday issued their first research notes about the company. Almost all recommend that investors buy the stock and predict it will soar to above $200 in the next 12 to 18 months. But for now, the stock has yet to reach escape velocity, closing on Tuesday just below $150, where it opened on its IPO day, June 12th. Bob Agnew reporting.

0: shall rise against thee in judgment, thou shalt condemn. This is the heritage of the servants of the Lord, and their righteousness is of me, saith the Lord.
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1: How do you do? Not many people would deliberately trade pure gold for fool's gold, the real article, for a cheap substitute. But the man in this story did. He grew up in a family where love and truth were the rule, and then he tossed everything aside when he drifted into deception. The truth stayed with him, though, as he discovered when his heart and mind and life were unshackled.

0: Taking the good news around the world, this is Unshackled. True life stories of real people dramatized and produced in Chicago by Pacific Garden Mission. For more than 121 years, Pacific Garden Mission has been a refuge for people living on the streets. Lost in their own failures, most cannot even meet their own basic needs for clothing, food, cleanliness, and shelter. So the mission provides all these at no charge. The Old Lighthouse also offers parenting classes, job referrals, even reading skills, whatever will strengthen each one to lead a productive life. But the real transformation comes when mission pastors and counselors introduce them to the one who will change their lives forever. Men, women, and children, all who come to Pacific Garden Mission, hear the truth that sets them free, like the man in this story. And now for broadcast around the earth, here's program number 2495 in the series Unshackled, the program that makes you face yourself and think.
1: Want to light up another joint, Gary?
2: Oh, no, man, I'm already wasted.
1: Yeah, I'm getting sleepy anyway.
3: Hey, let me ask you, you ever think about where you'll be 10 years from now?
1: Nah, 10 years might as well be forever. I mean, in 10 years, we might be dead like old Don.
2: Whoa, what a waste that was, huh?
1: Terrible accident.
2: Hey, that was no accident. He overstepped his bounds and the gang killed him.
1: No way to prove it.
2: No, but it's true.
3: Remember how brazen he was getting about his drug deals? I think they made an example of him.
1: Hey, the big boys play hardball.
2: Mm-hmm. So I'm staying away from hard drugs from now on.
1: Well, I'm gonna turn in. Tomorrow's another big day of fishing and diving. What a life.
2: I think I'm gonna sit out here for a while.
1: This is great, isn't it? Nothing puts me to sleep like the sound of the surf.
2: Night, man.
4: Careful if you walk across that bridge, Gary. I wouldn't want you to have an accident.
0: The man in our story was living in Florida, sharing a pop-up camper with a friend when he began walking across the bridge to an uninhabited key. He carried with him something that would change his life forever. What happened to him was no accident, though. Listen to the true story of Gary Lounsbury right now on Unshackled.
2: I was born in 1954, the oldest of four. We lived in a small town in Michigan in a time when families were close, physically and emotionally. I had maternal grandparents who loved us, and we spent time at their farm every summer. We also had aunts and uncles and lots of cousins. My paternal grandfather lived down the street from us, and I remember just about every step between our house and his. He taught me a lot of things.
5: Keep your arm up and bent, Gary. That way you're ready, no matter which way the ball comes.
3: Like this?
5: Well, that's it. Ready?
3: Huh?
5: Good one!
3: Wow!
5: Now throw it back.
6: Gary, time for supper.
3: Oh, phooey. You made me mess up my throw.
5: You can't blame others for what you did yourself, Gary.
3: Yeah, but he...
5: No, yeah, but when you make a mistake, learn from it, okay? You're doing fine, son, doing fine.
2: When I was 8 years old, Dad got a phone call and dashed out of the house. My beloved grandfather had had a heart attack. I cried hard at the funeral home as I realized the finality of death. Even the minister couldn't comfort me. But my parents gave us a secure and happy childhood, taking us to many different states on vacations. Many weekends we went camping.
6: The kids sure are having a good time.
7: Gary!
3: Shh, we're playing hide and seek. They'll never look for me here.
6: You're probably right about that.
7: Well, sounds like you're out of shape, Gary, panting like that.
3: I was running hard to get away from them. Wait till basketball season starts. I'll get in shape.
6: You'll make the team this year, son.
3: Yeah, you think so?
6: Well, sure. You're a good athlete.
3: I wish I was taller.
6: Don't worry about it. Just do your best.
7: Gary, don't forget to spend some time memorizing your Bible verses.
3: I am, Mom. Uh-oh, here they come.
2: My parents loved and encouraged me in all areas of my life, church, sports, and studies. When I was in the eighth grade, my aunt gave me a Bible. But sports dominated my school years. I made the basketball team as a freshman and also played 3 years of varsity baseball. Junior year, I broke my ankle on a swing in a park and then broke my wrist playing basketball, so I lost an entire season. But the coach let me practice with a cast on my wrist and dress for a game, but the referee had other ideas.
6: What happened, Gary?
2: The ref won't let me play.
6: Why?
2: Said the cast was too dangerous for the action.
6: Well, he's probably right.
2: Oh, Dad, it isn't fair. I did all right in practice.
6: Well, better safe than sorry, son.
2: Yeah.
6: Life doesn't always go the way you want, does it?
2: Hmm.
6: But you'll get to play again.
2: Yeah, all that work for nothing. Isn't fair. Senior year, I was president of the National Honor Society in our school, but I was so shy I almost fainted when I had to make a speech in front of the student body and parents. I was a late bloomer, emotionally and physically. In the 18 months after graduation, I grew 5 inches and gained 50 pounds. I went off to state college as a shy and insecure freshman. A guy from my hometown became my roommate.
8: Boy, you sure did grow a lot, Gary. How tall are you now?
2: 6'3".
8: Ooh. No wonder they were after you to play on a city basketball team.
2: Yeah. Played in the softball league, too.
8: Yeah. What'd you think of the guys on the team?
2: Oh, they were all right. You know, older,
8: yeah.
2: Party animals.
8: Sounds like a blast. Huh?
2: No, not for me. I mean, you know, booze hurts your performance.
8: Yeah, well, I'll tell you what, buddy. Pot doesn't. You ever tried it?
2: No. I don't want to, either.
8: Ah, don't be so square, Gary. You need to loosen up and have fun.
2: Young people are so susceptible to pressure from friends, and I was no different. My first year of college, I was an athlete and a scholar on the dean's list, but after I began partying with friends, I dropped out of college altogether. I moved back home and got a job, but my life centered around the drug culture.
9: Ooh. Hey, I dig this new bunk, yeah. Gary. Where'd you get it?
2: Hey, man, at the head shop. Mellows the grass, doesn't it?
9: Cool.
2: Hey, I got a new 8-track, too. You like that?
9: Yeah, I like everything, man. Go with the flow, nice and easy.
2: So what you guys think, huh? I mean, Vietnam War's over. We don't have to worry about getting blown away over there.
10: Yeah, I'd rather get blown away by acid, man. You guys tried that yet?
11: Hey, be careful with that stuff, man. You can go on a trip and not come back.
9: Oh, no, it's great, man. It's great. The colors, the visions are out of this world.
2: Right. Listen, I'm feeling restless. What do you say we go for a drive out in the country, huh?
11: Yeah, oh, bring a couple
9: cool.
11: of joints along,
9: all
11: man.
9: Right, man.
7: You guys know anything about Islam?
11: What's that?
7: A religion in the Middle East.
2: No, man. What about it, Dory?
7: Well, I met this guy from over there, and he said his religion was Islam.
9: Well, my religion is acid.
2: I went to church with my parents as a kid. Even memorized some Bible verses.
11: Yeah, well, now you've memorized all the ways to get high, so give me a toke.
2: No, wait. Hey, man, I'm serious. Listen up.
7: Yeah.
2: My aunt gave me a Bible when I was in the 8th grade.
9: Religion gives me pain.
2: What, you don't believe in Jesus?
9: Nah, it's all a bunch of bunk.
2: I began to think and act like my friends and never thought about the consequences. I'd drive home on 2-lane roads going 110 miles an hour with my quad system blaring all the way. Sometimes we'd party at the lake and be so wasted on drugs we hardly knew what we were doing. One night, one of my friends left just ahead of me in his car, and I came upon the accident moments after it happened.
9: Oh, no.
2: Man, what happened?
11: He was going too fast and lost control, man. The car, it flipped.
2: Oh, wow. Where is he?
10: He's over there. He was thrown out.
11: You know, Artie hated seatbelts.
2: Man, is he still alive?
11: Barely. Now, you don't want to see him, Gary.
2: Yeah, I do. He's my friend. Artie,
11: He can't hear you, man. He's unconscious.
10: He's not going to make it. No way.
2: Oh, man, somebody got to go call an ambulance.
10: No, it won't matter. They can't get here in time.
11: I think it's too late. He's gone.
2: How can it be? I mean, where'd he go? Only God knows how many times I myself was spared a similar fate. We drifted into the late 70s, the post-Watergate era, and questioned all authority, most of all the government. Deception seemed to taint everything, and the drugs didn't help. I worked with and dated a girl named Dory, but even we were ambivalent. Another friend was killed in a bicycle accident that we figured was no accident. Life had gotten really complicated.
1: Man, I'm sick of looking at gray skies. Let's go to Florida.
2: Oh. Whoa, hang on, man. I don't have much money.
1: Don't need much. We can sleep in a camper.
2: Well, you think we can get a job down there?
1: Hey, you can stock a supermarket anywhere, Gary.
2: Yeah, and feed us pretty well, too.
1: I can be ready by the weekend, man.
2: Yeah, man, me too. I can't wait to get away from it all.
1: Yeah.
0: On the contrary, Gary was about to confront it all, which he'll tell us about in a moment.
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7: What do your parents think about you going to Florida?
2: I don't know. They don't say much.
7: I thought you guys were kidding about going down there.
2: No, we're leaving this weekend.
7: I'm thinking of traveling myself.
2: Oh, yeah? Where to?
7: The Middle East. Oh. Remember that guy I was seeing? He's back over there and wants me to come visit.
2: Look, Dora, you better be careful. That's pretty far. I mean, anything could happen.
7: Well, it would just be a look-see. He offered to pay my way.
2: Yeah, but those people are different. I mean, they're not Christian.
7: Neither am I, and neither are you, for that matter.
2: I grew up in church. I think it must help somehow.
7: Well, I haven't made up my mind. I'll let you know what happens.
2: Listen, Dory, I care about you. Don't go over there.
7: I don't see why you're uptight about this. I mean, you can go away, but I can't.
2: Well, I don't plan to stay down there. It's just a lark. We just want to live on the beach for a while. You know, go fishing and diving. Get away from the rat race.
7: You can't get away from the rat race, Gary, no matter where you go.
2: I didn't pack many belongings, but I did take my Bible, the same one given to me by my aunt. I carried it more as a keepsake or religious relic. Four of us drove to the Florida Keys, where my friend and I shared a camper on the beach. Ours was a hedonistic life of swimming and fishing during the day, parties and drugs at night. But even in these seemingly ideal circumstances, my heart was troubled.
9: You guys, let's go back to the beach tomorrow. Maybe the same chicks will be there.
1: Yeah. Hey, that one sure had eyes for Gary.
2: Yeah.
1: And he didn't even notice, huh, Gary?
9: Hey, Gary, are you wearing out on us again?
1: Hey, what are you thinking about, dude?
2: Nothing.
9: That girl, no doubt.
2: No. Dory called me today. That guy in the Middle East is sending her gifts, perfumes and jewelry, trying to bribe her to go over there.
1: She's too smart to fall for that.
2: I don't know. I think she's tempted.
9: You learn the truth the hard way, then.
2: Yeah, well, there has to be a better way to learn the truth than by getting hurt all the time. Many times after nights of parties and revelry, I'd lie awake in my bed in the pop-up camper, unable to sleep. Rather than keep my buddy awake, I'd grab a flashlight and go outside into the warm tropical night and walk across the bridge to an uninhabited key that had a footpath. There I'd sit for hours, watching the eastern sky, reading the Bible by flashlight, until the sun came up. Then said Jesus unto them again, Verily, verily, I say unto you, I am the door of the sheep. All that ever came before me are thieves and robbers, but the sheep did not hear them. I am the door. By me, if any man enter in, he shall be saved, and shall go in and out and find pasture. The thief cometh not but for to steal and to kill and to destroy. I am come that they might have life and that they might have it more abundantly.
7: Mm-hmm.
3: Dory, how are you?
13: I'm fine, Gary. How's Florida?
3: Oh, it's great. Listen, I stayed up all night reading the Bible by flashlight.
13: What for?
3: It's beautiful, Dory. You should read it, especially the Gospel of John.
13: Are you all right, Gary? That doesn't sound like you.
3: I just want to know the truth, and the things Jesus said, they're true, Dory.
13: Far out. You're going through a phase I never expected.
3: Oh, read for yourself. You'll see.
13: I'll take your word for it.
3: No, read verse 6 in John chapter 14. It says it all.
13: What does it say?
3: Jesus said, I am the way, the truth, and the life. No man cometh unto the Father but by me. God showed me the sin in my life as I read his word night after night. Sometimes I'd fall asleep on the beach and wake up with the sun shining in my face. More importantly, the light of God's word was shining in my heart. Titus chapter 2, verses 11, 12, and 13 helped me understand God's gift to us. For the grace of God that bringeth salvation hath appeared to all men, teaching us that denying ungodliness and worldly lusts, we should live soberly, righteously, and godly in this present world, looking for that blessed hope and the glorious appearing of the great God and our Savior, Jesus Christ. Lord, I'm really sorry for the way I messed up my life, the way I turned away from you. I know you're real. I know you died for me. Please forgive me and help me change. From now on, I want to live for you, Jesus.
14: Gary!
3: I'm back.
14: It's so good to see you again. I missed you.
3: I'm sure glad you didn't go to the Middle East.
14: Oh, he hasn't given up. He keeps writing and calling. Well, how about you? Are you still on that Jesus kick?
3: Yeah, I am. He's real, Dory. He's turning my life upside down. You wouldn't believe the things I've been going through, the changes.
14: You want to smoke or something? Celebrate your return?
3: No, I'm trying to quit.
14: Oh, boy. Here it comes. Are you going to get weird on us?
3: No. God wants us to live holy lives, Dory.
14: Gary.
3: There isn't much time. We're in the last days.
14: Oh, come on.
3: No, read this book, okay? My aunt gave it to me. You'll be amazed. It's all about Bible prophecy that's coming true.
14: Oh, all right. I'll read it. But I won't make any promises.
3: Dory read the book, which had a prayer of salvation at the end, and she prayed, asking Christ into her heart and life. We began studying the Bible together for 5 or 6 months, and God continued to convict us through his word.
14: Are you thinking what I'm thinking, Gary?
3: Yeah. God's trying to tell us that we need to change some things in our lives.
14: Well, yes. Read those verses again.
3: Dearly beloved, I beseech you, as strangers and pilgrims, abstain from fleshly lusts which war against the soul, having your conversation honest among the Gentiles, that whereas they speak against you as evildoers, they may, by your good works, which they shall behold, glorify God in the day of visitation. Submit yourselves to every ordinance of man for the Lord's sake. Boy, do I feel convicted by that.
14: Me too. We can't burn the candle at both ends.
3: Yeah. I only smoke with my two best friends, and they don't care. But all of a sudden, I see that I'm really hurting the Lord. I've got to give it up completely.
14: I think you're right. And you know something else?
3: What?
14: We got to get married. It's wrong for us to live together.
3: I agree, Dory. We better start going to church.
14: Isn't it amazing how happy you feel inside when you know you're doing what the Lord wants?
3: Dory and I found a good church where Christ is exalted and the Bible's taught. We were married, and in 1980 we moved to Grand Rapids to begin Bible college. I and the pastor at Dorian Missions. From time to time, I saw old friends.
1: Man, you sure have changed, Gary.
3: Yeah, all started there on the beach in the Florida Keys. God began speaking to my heart through the Bible. It really is the living word.
1: And you don't do drugs at all anymore?
3: No, not even tempted. You don't need to get high when you have the Holy Spirit living in your heart. Most people turn to drugs and alcohol because they don't have God.
11: I never would have believed it, Gary.
3: God's grace, that's all it is. And he offers you the same gift of eternal life.
11: I have too many black marks against me.
3: Oh, come on. Everybody has black marks. God says we're all sinners.
11: Yeah?
3: Mm-hmm. James chapter 2, verse 10 says, "For whosoever shall keep the whole law and yet offend in one point, he is guilty of all."
11: Yeah, well, that's it for me, I guess.
3: No. No, what isn't? No one's too far gone to be saved because Christ died for our sins. His death on the cross provides atonement, forgiveness. Let me show you. John chapter 3, verse 17. "For God sent not his Son into the world to condemn the world, but that the world through him might be saved."
11: How does one man dying on a cross save me?
3: Well, for one thing, the Bible says only blood can pay for sins.
11: You're kidding. Show me that.
3: Mm-hmm. There. Leviticus chapter 17, verse 11. "For the life of the flesh is in the blood, and I have given it to you upon the altar to make an atonement for your souls. For it is the blood that maketh an atonement for the soul."
11: Wow. Heavy man.
3: Yeah. Second of all, Jesus wasn't just a man. He was God, sinless and perfect. God says the penalty for sin is death. So either you accept his death as payment for your sins, or you pay for your sins yourself with your own death.
11: But we all have to die.
3: Physically, yes. But the Bible says there's a second death, or separation from God in hell. You'll live eternally either in heaven or in hell, in light or in darkness, in love or in anguish. The choice is up to you.
11: Scary stuff.
3: That's why God sent his only Son to make it easy for us. All we have to do is accept his gift of salvation, his death for ours. His resurrection from the dead is our resurrection from sin by faith.
11: The choice seems obvious, Gary.
3: Would you like to pray to receive him now?
11: Yes, I would.
2: Three or four of my old drug buddies came to Christ and are serving the Lord in ministry. We continue to tell everyone we know about God's salvation. Dory and I realized that although some people prayed for us for years, we don't remember anyone sharing the gospel. Our own ministry took off during a bicycle trip we made around the Great Lakes one summer.
14: Isn't it beautiful, Gary? Look at the wildflowers over there.
3: It's wonderful.
14: God made everything beautiful in its time.
3: You know, I wanted to do this just for the fun of it and to get in shape, but God had other plans.
14: It's just like that verse in Proverbs. A man's heart devises his way, but the Lord directs his steps.
3: Everywhere we go, there's somebody who needs to hear the good news. Like that man I had working in his garden. Hey, what do you say? Let's stop.
15: Howdy.
3: Howdy. God gave us a great day, didn't he?
15: Yep. You folks from around here?
3: Oh, no. We're from Michigan. We're biking around the lakes.
15: You've come a long way, then.
3: Mm-hmm.
14: We've met a lot of nice people, too.
3: I wonder, could we fill our water jugs?
15: Help yourself. There's a pump right there. You know, I could use a drink myself.
3: You know about the living water that God offers in Christ Jesus?
15: I've heard about him. I don't have much time for religion, though.
3: If you died tonight, would you go to heaven?
15: Don't know. Reckon nobody knows for sure.
3: The Bible says you can know for sure. If you believe that Christ died in your place and accept his gift of salvation, then you pass from death into life, eternal life.
15: Never heard that before.
3: Yep. Jesus said in John chapter 5, verse 24, "Verily, verily, I say unto you, he that heareth my word and believeth on him that sent me hath everlasting life, and shall not come into condemnation, but is passed from death unto life."
14: Could we give you this pamphlet that explains it very well?
15: Reckon so.
3: Thanks for your hospitality.
15: You're welcome to sit a spell and rest your legs. I'd like to hear more about this, but if you don't mind, I'll keep hoeing here.
3: That's great. We'd love to tell you more about Jesus. We spent 3 years and traveled more than 25,000 miles on our bicycles, talking and praying with people along the way. I carried my old Bible, the one my aunt had given me. We left a Bible lesson for the children who prayed to receive Christ and discipled them later by mail. We've completed seminary training and are now serving in a pastoral and teaching ministry, including work with a Christ-centered substance abuse treatment center.
0: Friend, we hope Gary's story has helped you realize God's great love for you. What Christ has done in the life of others, he will do for you. All you have to do is ask him into your heart and life right now.
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1: And friends, thank you for joining us today on Crosstalk. There was an article that caught my attention in the Biz Times that covers Milwaukee Business News. The article was July 5th, 2026. And here's how the article began. Every time you ask an AI assistant a question, stream a video, transfer money, or pull up a patient's medical record, something physical happens. Somewhere in a building full of servers and cooling systems and fiber cables and backup generators, a machine processes that request. That building is a data center. And right now, the United States does not have nearly enough of them. Now, friends, we've done multiple programs on these AI data centers and have told you that virtually your every social media post, medical records, financial records, emails, etc. are contained in these data centers. And matter of fact, sometimes, as we have talked about this with men like Tom DeWeese at the American Policy Center, people think you're wearing a tinfoil hat. But here, this is the Biz Times in Milwaukee talking about every time you pull up a patient's medical record. That's all part of this AI, part of the data systems. Now, we've done programs, as I've mentioned, on this topic in the past, but are you aware that AI has also entered the medical exam room? Recording devices that are capturing your visit, including what you believe to be a very private conversation with your doctor. Here with a warning today on Crosstalk, we welcome back Twyla Braze, the president and co-founder of Citizens Council for Health Freedom, a national patient-centered, privacy-focused, free market policy organization to support healthcare choices, individualized patient care, and medical and genetic privacy. Twyla is a certified public health nurse, author of the 8-time award-winning book, Big Brother in the Exam Room, The Dangerous Truth About Electronic Health Records. She's also the speaker on the Daily Health Freedom Minute, heard on stations across the country. Twyla, thanks for joining us here today on Crosstalk.
2: Always good to be with you, Jim.
1: So, Twyla, many will be shocked to learn that in many exam rooms across the country, AI, artificial intelligence technology, just may be recording and transcribing your personal visit to your doctor. Tell us what's going on.
2: Well, and as I talk about this, your listeners, as they think about this and as they go to the doctor's office, I'd love to hear what happens to them. I'd love to see the forms. I'd love to see pictures. So just before I even start, I just want to add that to your listeners. We're gathering more information from the exam room, and we need everybody to help us. So what's happening here is it'll come across in a variety of ways. Well, maybe I should just say what it is first. So artificial intelligence or ambient listening is what it's called in the exam room. So a variety of different kinds of devices that could be listening to your entire conversation. They could be on even when the doctor or the nurse or the aide is not in the room. It kind of depends on the device, it depends on the technology, and it depends on where the device is. Sometimes patients are told this is happening. Sometimes they're not told at all. Sometimes they're told at the end, after the entire thing has been recorded. So just as an example, in the news, and people can look this up, the Mayo Clinic now has their nurses recording the entire encounter if you come into the emergency room. Some people have found in the exam room, I had a picture of this, and it was a poster. It wasn't really a poster. It was like just a piece of paper. Maybe it was kind of poster-like, but it was just the size of a piece of paper. And it basically said ambient listening in really big letters. And then if you read the print, it says, by continuing to remain in this room, you have consented to having the conversation recorded.
1: Wow.
2: Yes, and so just think of all the things that happen when you go into the exam room, right? Mm-hmm. Are you going there with your crying child? Are you going there with three children who are taking all of your attention? Is your husband dying, and so you're comforting?

0: seeing him, you're not looking at signs on the wall.
1: Mm-hmm.
0: Right? I mean, you know, you have to be sitting there waiting around with nothing else to do. And then if you don't even understand English or can't understand it well, then you're not even going to read it.
1: And Twyla, on that point, and we'll have you continue on, but on that point, I mean, there are times you mentioned about having your spouse with you in the exam room, or perhaps a parent with a child, or sometimes you're taking your elderly parent. And there are times in which you have some very personal conversations with the doctor outside the room. Conversations with your mate or with your child or with those elderly parent with you, what you're saying, these conversations may not be exempt from the recording?
0: So it depends on the recording device. So sometimes what it is a phone that the doctor brings in. Sometimes it's the computer that the doctor or the nurse or whomever the scribe is, no, usually there's no scribe. Sorry, take that back. This is the artificial, the AI scribe, so they don't need a scribe in the room.
1: Mm-hmm.
0: The other times it's a discrete recorder located somewhere in the room. And then it's a matter of the process of turning it on. Does it get turned on before the doctor enters and so everything is recorded, but as soon as the doctor leaves, there's nothing happening because the phone went with him? Or is it turned on because outside the exam room, they flip a switch and it begins to record the conversation? Now, the thing that I would say is this is such an intrusion at many, many levels. But the exam room, and I'm a nurse, the exam room has been considered sort of a sacred spot,
1: mm-hmm.
0: a sanctuary where you can tell all the things you might have to tell to get the care that you need. You know, it's a place where there shouldn't be a third party. It's a place where you should feel safe. Even the fact now that they bring in a person, a medical scribe, and they just bring them in and say, this is my scribe, right? Well, this is a third person in the exam room that you may not want to be there. You mm-hmm. may actually just want to ask the doctor something, and you don't want anybody else to hear the question or hear the answer. And so I just want to say, sort of as a side here, you are not required to have the physical person, human, scribe in the exam room either. And if you ever want to have a confidential conversation, you tell the doctor, I want the scribe to leave. It's as simple as that. I want the scribe to leave, or I want that person to leave, or I don't want anybody else in here because I want to talk with you about something confidential. You need to have that person leave. So you as a patient have the power to do that because they actually know that there shouldn't be anybody else in the exam room taking notes. Just because they happen to be on a computer, I mean, who are they? What do they do at night? Do they talk with you? You know, they're just a person taking notes of the conversation. But now, to try to not have to hire those people and to make it all easier, they're bringing in these devices or they're posting these devices. And you are right about the conversations that you could have, whether it's on or whether it's not on, and how do you know whether it's on? How do you know whether it's off? And so, you know, if I might, I'd like to just describe some of the ways that you could find out if there's a scribe, an AI scribe, an ambient listening device, and then, you know, how to get it to turn off or shut down.
1: Sure. And yeah, and I've got a whole lot more questions on this too, but go ahead. How do we know? I mean, you mentioned sometimes a sheet of paper being there, and then you also mentioned that sometimes people are told after the visit, oh, by the way, this visit was recorded right. for transcription purposes. So guide us. How do we know and what can be done?
0: Okay. So when you come to the clinic, look at the papers that you're given. So one time I was given multiple papers, right? But one of them expressly said at the very top, it was just for ambient listening, and it wanted me to say yes or no, that I agreed to it or I did not agree to it. Well, that's pretty obvious if you can get to that point in going through the papers. Sometimes they'll take you into the room when you're not done with the papers and just say, oh, you can finish them in the room. And if you have not looked through the papers, you might not notice that there's an ambient listening consent form.
1: Mm-hmm.
0: Another is the kind of sign that I told you is up in the room. And likely another one, which I haven't seen them, and that's one of the reasons I'm asking your people to send us things if they find them, is that it would be embedded in a multi-consent form. You know, you've seen those forms where it says, I agree to be treated, mm-hmm. I agree to be billed, I agree to submit to HIV testing if I get stuck with a needle, I agree to this, I agree to that, right? It's just, there's one form that we have here that's got like 23 different things on it and one signature. These are coercive or consolidated or multi-consent forms, and that's a whole nother discussion.
1: And Twyla, and there's a lot of people who don't get any paper forms. They just somebody will be sitting beside a computer, and they say, you know, down there you have an electronic thing to sign, an electronic pen, and this is just a consent form for your treatment today and for us to bill your insurance, et cetera, et cetera. That, could that form also have this information on it, that one is blindly accepting that by putting their name on with that electronic signature?
0: Right. So the iPads that you might get, or the other kind of form like with HIPAA, they often just give you this 4 or 5 inch by 5 inch
1: yes.
0: little device and say, oh, that's just HIPAA. And you have no idea what you're signing at all.
1: Right.
0: Right. So it could be part of that. And so it's really important to just sit there and don't feel pressed. Look at everything in that consent form, and you might find ambient listening, or it could be artificial intelligence listening. But typically what I hear, and is actually even written about in the news, it's called ambient listening. And so they could also just come in the room and ask you. So this happened to me once as well, where the doctor walks in with a phone in his hand, and he says, I'm going to be recording this, okay? And I'm like, no. And he said, well, then it won't be as complete. And I just looked at him, and he turned it off and put it in his pocket, right? So, and even then he could have decided to put it in his pocket, you know, and not turn it off.
1: Mm-hmm.
0: But, you know, that's the thing where you just have to stand up and say no. But see, he just breezily walked into that room. He asked for that as though it were consent. That's not real consent, because it's a powerful person mm-hmm. coming in the room with skills that you need. And to ask it in that way and then just say okay is to not really ask for your consent. They can say they did, but it's not real consent, because real consent honors the patient, makes sure the patient knows exactly what's going on, what does it mean, where does the data go, right? Because they send it away. So somebody else is transcribing, or some machine, or somebody's system of machine mm-hmm. is going to transcribe everything that was recorded at that visit, and we'll send it back in some summary form to the doctor.
1: Okay, and we're going to pick up with that after the break. Friends, this is information you need today. Twyla Bray is with us from Citizens Council for Health Freedom, cchfreedom.org, and we're talking about AI in the exam room. When you believe you're having a very private, personal conversation with your doctor, or even when the doctor's not in the room, is something else listening in? We'll be right back.
2: 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Dr. Morris, did Noah's Ark have to contain two of every species we find on planet Earth today?
3: Not at all, Chris. In fact, this is a straw man argument used by those who really don't believe in Noah's Ark at all. The Bible says that God created each basic type of animal after its kind, and that Noah was to bring two of each kind of animal on board the ark. Kind would be represented by the basic categories of animals today, such as the dog kind. Within the dog kind, there are several species. That's the wolves and the foxes and the coyotes and the dingoes. They are called species, but they're all interfertile. They're all part of the dog kind. There was plenty of room on board the ark for two of each of these various kinds of land-dwelling, air-breathing animals. The Bible story holds water, as it were. We read about it when we go back to Genesis.
2: For more on creation, visit our website at www.icr.org.
1: AI AI in the Exam Room. Our topic today with Twyla Braes, the president and co-founder of Citizens Council for Health Freedom. Yes, we're talking about the use of artificial intelligence, ambient recording going on right in the exam room, and many times patients just even not aware or oblivious to what this really is. Now, Twyla, just as that break came upon us, you were starting to talk about this recording itself, and the question that I want you to reiterate or respond to is, where is this recording going? Who has access to it? Is this just for the doctor to listen to later by himself to make up some notes in your file, in your chart? Or what happens with this recording?
0: Well, it seems a little bit up in the air, and it probably depends on the system. So there are 7 major AI or ambient listening systems that people tend to have. Some of them are more expensive per month, and some of them are less expensive per month for the clinic. And so it depends probably on what is in the fine print of the contract as to the possibility that third parties get it. Well, what you know in the first place is that the company that they have contracted with, clearly there's some arrangement there, because the doctor's office is not recording this. The recording is coming back to them.
1: Mm-hmm.
0: And then what the agreements are of the ambient listening company with others in or outside of the country, I think it depends probably what's in that contract. So I think there's a lot yet that we do not know about ambient listening. But what you can be assured of is that it doesn't just stay in the doctor's office, mm-hmm. and somebody there listens to it and transcribes it and puts it through in some kind of AI system to have it, you know, come out as a printed document. I am quite certain that it is something that happens outside, and then it is sent back to the doctor. The doctor is then given either a summary or however they best like to have it. Then they are supposed to check over and make sure that what happened or what it's written up as actually happened, that there aren't any fake facts in there, right?
1: Yeah.
0: There aren't any misstatements. And that's, you know, that's an interesting thing, because if the doctor is depending on a machine to record things, there are going to be errors. So I don't know what kind of audience you have as far as if any of them do voice to text or voice email,
1: mm-hmm.
0: right? They turn on the record and they start saying these things, and then they press send. And then sometimes they look at it and go, oops.
1: I didn't say that.
0: Okay, I didn't mean that word,
1: mm-hmm.
0: right?
1: Yeah, right.
0: And so here's a doctor who's seen a whole bunch of patients during the day. Now he's got to figure out, okay, what really happened in that exam? Because he didn't write any notes. He was just listening and watching. Right. So does he remember actually what was said? Does he remember what he thought? Was it accurately written in there or was it not? And so I think this there's a lot of things that are up in the air, but we clearly know from ambient listening that errors will be made. Whatever the machine hears mm-hmm. isn't necessarily what was said.
1: There is an error rate in these AI-generated notes. I saw the term used for these errors are called hallucinations. Interesting term there.
0: Well, that's correct. And that is in anything artificial intelligence. Anytime, like if you want to ask AI to create a document and you give it 5 different points that you want to make and you want it to have a conclusion and all this kind of stuff, right?
1: Mm-hmm.
0: Then it will create something. But if it doesn't have enough data to create something, it will pull data from other places and it will hallucinate, which means it will just start making up facts. And this is why whenever you go on the computer and you ask for a search, it will say, AI makes mistakes. Please check. So you have to go to the sources
1: mm-hmm.
0: and learn whether or not this is actually put together right in the AI summary. So this is the same thing, of course, that's happening in the exam room. Now, in this case, it's an actual recording.
1: Mm-hmm.
0: So it shouldn't take other information for it, but it can make mistakes about the words that the machine heard or translated into a word.
1: Right, just like you pointed out about the voice to text. I see that happen all the time, different words. But if they're not corrected, Twyla, it's going to be deemed as being truth.
0: Right. So this is the other thing. So if the doctor thinks something is true, or, you know, the doctor, it's late at night and okay, yeah, that's probably what he said. Or, yeah, I think that was the correct thing that I said for the diagnosis or whatever. Mm-hmm. Right. It's just that we don't know. And then if the patient needs to be able to look, but what patient has time, you know, to go in and see that there aren't errors? And then, as these errors get added to the electronic health record, and the electronic health record is hooked up to state health information exchanges, and the state health information exchanges are hooked up to the national e-health exchange, these errors can be used for research. These errors can be used for your next doctor who thinks you actually said that, or your next doctor who thinks that was the actual diagnosis when it really wasn't, because somebody didn't check carefully enough, or it was too far between the appointment and the check about what the ambient listening company says happened in that exam room.
1: You know, Twyla, you said something earlier, and I just had warnings go off in my mind. You use the term third party, and this is something that happens often. So this is a third party that is doing this, and I've seen some of these disclosures. I saw it on in an insurance company not long ago, which they mentioned that, you know, your information is personal and private. We will utilize a third party. And when you read the fine print, they said, well, though we can't control who the third party will share this information with. We won't do it, but we do use a third party, but we can't control, you know, we don't have control over their third party people that they will share this information with. So when we hear that third party and this recording this, we really don't know who is all going to have access to this information.
0: Well, that's correct. Now, you can look at HIPAA, and a lot of people in your audience are probably thinking, but what about HIPAA?
1: Right.
0: Well, first of all, HIPAA doesn't protect privacy. That's the first thing. It's a permissive data sharing rule, so all sorts of people can have access. If those like your doctor, the hospital, the lab, whomever, decide to give access. Now, there's another thing that's under HIPAA, and that's called business associate agreements or business arrangements. And so they can have these arrangements, these contracts with other businesses like AI companies or ambient listening companies, and they can have requirements in there that those companies cannot share the data without the consent of, like, the hospital or the doctor or whomever, right? But it's really hard for the hospital or the data system or the clinic to know whether or not data was shared. And there's a lawsuit. There have been several lawsuits just about this whole idea of, one, you're taking this information from me in a recording and I didn't know it. And the other is that the data is shared more broadly, you know, than the patient thought it should be shared with these other third parties. And so these kind of things can lead to lawsuits, but there are
1: lawsuits going on.
0: To sue. Mm-hmm. And only if you figure it out. And then do you really have the money, the wherewithal? Do you really have that? And even HIPAA won't give you the kind of relief you're looking for, because HIPAA doesn't give you a private right of action. It only lets the government, you know, charge them with fines if the government finds them guilty.
1: Yeah, and I understand there are actual lawsuits going on as we speak by patients who had no idea this was happening, no notice, no direct consent, or, as you mentioned, passing along to others who they felt it was just too broad a sharing. So those lawsuits are happening right now.
0: Yeah, they are happening, and I talked to somebody who was an AI or is an AI expert, and he was in the doctor's office, and at the very end of his visit, the doctor said, oh, by the way, I recorded that entire visit.
1: Oh, my.
0: And this AI expert said, I am more worried for you than I am for me. You should have told me.
1: Mm-hmm.
0: But now you are liable for every word that was said in our visit. Every word you are liable for, because it's now all been captured. It can all be discoverable in a lawsuit, and you could be sued for whatever somebody decides to say you said wrong, or you didn't pick up on, or you this, or you that, right? And so there are all these things. And I will say the reason that we are at this point is because of third-party payment for health care. But even more than that, it's because the Obama administration and the Democrats who were in charge at the time mandated that every doctor and every hospital use an electronic health record that is approved by the government, and it has to be used meaningfully according to government regulations. So you've got to use the government EHR, and you've got to use it the way the government wants you to use it, which is reporting all this data. And if we didn't have that, we wouldn't have medical human scribes in the exam room. We would just have a doctor with a pen and a chart and a patient.
1: Mm-hmm.
0: We wouldn't have AI. So all of this adds layers and layers and layers of costs, but also intrusion in what is supposed to be a confidential conversation where the and time. It also consumes tons of time taking the doctor away from the patient. So it's really, you know, it's really been a disservice to patients to have all of this, all of these mandates come from the federal government, taking the doctor and the nurse away from the patient to do all this paperwork, and now bringing third parties into the exam room so that they don't have to you know, fill out as many forms.
1: Twyla, they
0: can just all be entered.
1: I'm hearing Nancy Pelosi right now at the time, you know, we need to pass this so we can find out what's in it. And we are now, we are continuing to find out what's in it. And because what you're laying out here is all the fruit of what happened back then when those seeds were planted and then passed by Congress in a very inappropriate way. But yeah, we need to pass this so we find out what's in it. And Twyla, I don't like some of these things I'm hearing that are in it.
0: Yes, and well, I wrote a whole book, Big Brother in the Exam Room, right?
1: Yes.
0: And I told the whole history of this.
1: Mm-hmm.
0: And so the Obama administration knew that they had to socialize the health data system before they could socialize the healthcare system.
1: Mm-hmm.
0: So they had to socialize the data before they socialized the care and the coverage, essentially, is what one of the things that I found out as I wrote the book. And so this was all planned, and it's all a destruction of the healthcare system for the needs, the purposes, the agendas, the profits of outsiders. And it's all hurting the doctor, hurting the patient, and causing all sorts of doctors to leave well before they ever thought that they would leave because they just can't handle it anymore.
1: Yeah, yeah. And friends, many of you know that because you've experienced the shortages, waiting months, half a year to get into a certain specialist, and many who have left the field of medicine just because of things like this, because of the requirements that are being placed upon them, those who have given up private practice in order to go into healthcare systems where somebody else will be dealing with those headaches, and yet those systems are what leading to this. We are going to take a quick break. We're talking with Twyla Brays of the Citizens Council for Health Freedom. Their website, cchfreedom.org. Now, we will open phone lines a little bit later, but friends, I'm going to have Twyla comment on this as well, because there's also a problem when not only with AI, you know, taking these notes and being that observer to what's happening in the exam room, but there's also a problem with AI directing one's healthcare, AI being used to give prior authorization or the denial of prior auth. So we'll get into some of those matters as well. Back in 1 minute, you're listening to Crosstalk.
4: Proverbs 21 verse 1 says,
5: "The king's heart is in the hand of the Lord, as the rivers of water. He turneth it whithersoever he will."
4: Just as God worked through the kings in Israel, so he also works through the leaders of human government in countries around the world, including the U.S. In the book, Presidents, Politics, and Prophecy, author Richard Schmidt has transcribed and expanded intriguing lectures from Dr. Jimmy DeYoung Sr. You'll see how God has worked through world powers in the past to accomplish his plan and 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With a review of each of the U.S. presidents from Jimmy Carter to Donald Trump, you'll find key initiatives that have prepared the world for things to come. VCY has made available Presidents, Politics, and Prophecy for a donation of $18. 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
1: You're listening to Crosstalk on VCY America, and medical privacy, folks, very much at stake. We're talking about AI in the exam room, and I'm going to get to this matter of AI directing healthcare in just a moment. But Twyla, we were talking about third parties and who has access to this information. It was June 17th, 2026. There was a column on townhall.com in which a federal grand jury in the Southern District of Florida returned a multi-count indictment charging a Miami woman with allegedly orchestrating a years-long scheme to obtain and see the confidential Medicare beneficiary identifier numbers of thousands of patients for use in a Medicare fraud scheme. And this got me to think, you know, could people who have access to this AI information from the exam room use it for clandestine purposes, either to sell information to others for a price, of course, or could, I guess, even be used for blackmail down the road. But usually it is selling this information out to companies who then harvest it for other purposes.
0: Yes, it's a very big business. So one of the things that I write about in the book Big Brother in the Exam Room is the Hall of Shame. It is a Hall of Shame. And this is the list that the U.S. Department of Health and Human Services keeps of every data breach that's reported to them. And lots of them don't make the news. So there are ransomware attacks where particularly a foreign government or a foreign actor or whomever just comes in and shuts down the hospital by taking control of the data system. The one thing that has transpired because we have moved They have been forced to move by the government into everything being electronic, is that it's all hackable. It's all hackable. The Pentagon's records were hacked. You know, it's all hackable. And so as soon as you put it online, you make it available for all sorts of nefarious actors. And, you know, when it was a medical chart in a file cabinet, okay, you could come in, you could break in, you could find the file that you wanted. But when it's all digitized, you can just seize the entire thing.
1: Yeah.
0: You can shut down entire hospitals. So, you know, this ability to gain access to data, to do blackmail, all of that stuff, it's all out there depending on who's looking, who has power, and who has the strategy to go after the data. So systems will always try to, you know, be cyber secure. But one thing I found out in my research is if we took all of the cybersecurity agents or workers today, all of them, and then we looked at all of the job openings for cybersecurity, we could take everybody who has currently got a job and put them in all of the openings, leaving, of course, no more jobs that they were in, right? So there's like twice the number of jobs that there are people who can even do them.
1: Wow.
0: So what the nation did, what Congress did, was make us all vulnerable. As individuals, we don't have the same security anymore. And as a nation, we do not have the same security anymore because everything's being digitized.
1: Yeah. Twyla, let's talk about this problem with AI also in the direction of people's health care. And I understand that AI is also responsible for automatically generating these letters denying prior authorization. So if you would comment on that issue.
0: Yeah, so the health plans have been doing that for a while, and I think it might be United Healthcare in a lawsuit. There's some health fund that's in a lawsuit having to do with the use of AI and doing these auto generation of rejections, of prior authorization rejections. I'm pretty sure I'm correct about that, but I'm not looking at the data. But anyway, this is becoming a bigger problem because the health plans and the institutions are looking at AI to be the solution. So they can just point to AI and say, we didn't deny the care. Our computer to look at all of your data and all of your history and all of your this and decided that it's by the standards that's not medically necessary for you. There's an article that just came out about 12 nurses at one institution who were just fired, and the hospital is going to use AI to conduct not prior authorization, utilization review, but it will lead to prior authorization requests and denials. And so they've all been fired, and the hospital is going to depend on computers to do their job.
1: Right.
0: Then there's the fact that CMS, the Centers for Medicare and Medicaid, are now bringing AI into the Medicare system, into original Medicare, in 6 pilot projects in 6 states. And in those states like Washington and Arizona, the stories, or is that Ohio? Anyway, there's, I know Washington for sure, but there are stories coming out from these states of people waiting twice as long, of them having to come back for another appointment. So it's delays, it's denials, it's, okay, you have to go through this entire process with AI again. You thought you had an appointment, but no, you don't, so go back. So there are these stories that are coming out from the computer. And one of the nurses that was fired, she said something to the effect that, you know, we would like AI to come and help support us in our job, not take our job.
1: Yeah,
0: and,
1: yeah.
0: You know, those AI machines, they're not going to know, because they're not people. They're just computers. They've just been programmed by somebody, and they take all the data, and they don't have any moral code. They don't have any ethical basis for what they do. They get certain data. They interpret it a certain way, and then out it comes. They don't know if there's even a person at the person's home who can take care of them when they get home, but they just say, you know, it's time for you to go. Your care is done. Go home.
1: And when people get these denial notices, do they know whether or not AI was the one involved in making that decision?
0: You know, I haven't heard whether that is noted on there or not. But we do know that the health plans have talked about the fact that they are increasingly using AI in order to speed up prior authorization. But, of course, they may deny things for certain patients that need things, and they may give extra care to other patients depending on what does the data say. You know, if somebody does really good data, feeds it into the computer or feeds it into the health plan, and because they know how to work the system electronically. Well, if I add this, this, and this, and if I report this, this, and this, I'll be able to get the care, whether or not that patient actually needs it or not. Well, but a real person can look into the records, can look at the patient, can talk to the family and go, okay, this will work or this won't work, you know, whatever.
1: You know, I read in one of your reports at CCHF that the government is paying private companies that use AI to authorize or deny claims, and that these companies are then paid a percentage of savings from every denial.
0: Yes, that's for the new prior authorization program for Medicare, original Medicare, in the 6 states. So this is some kind of contract that the federal government has to try to eliminate fraud, waste, and abuse in the Medicare program. But it also just makes it easier for them to deny things. And then, of course, you have to go through the appeals process. And we know in Medicare Advantage, which I can't say concretely uses AI, but, of course, UnitedHealthcare has Medicare Advantage. So I'm just going to say it probably does, and it's increasingly going to. But in the past years, including in 2015, when there was no AI, people were being denied access to care. And what they found is that the appeals process, so whether it's a quick and easy denial, whether AI or by a person, the appeals process is an elongated process. And what the federal government found is that 75% of the time, if you appealed the denial of your medical care, 75% of the time the health plans would turn around and reverse their decision and give you the care. But only 1% of people who are denied ever appeal.
1: Wow.
0: So it is a very lucrative thing to simply deny, deny, deny, and see who has the wherewithal, who has the energy, who has the family, who isn't actually dying so they can take the time to go through the appeals process, right?
1: Right.
0: And so the federal government said, you know, this is a burden on seniors, because this was Medicare Advantage, right? So these are all seniors. It's a burden on seniors, and, you know, lots of them just don't go through the process.
1: Yeah. Friends, you're listening to Crosstalk on VCY America. Twyla Bray's with us today, and she's going to provide us some contact information here momentarily. But I'd like to open our phone lines. No doubt you have a question you'd like to ask or a brief comment. Our number, 800, maybe you've encountered this in your doctor's office, 800-733-9829. 1-800-733-9829. Now, Twyla, you said you've got a project going on. What is that project about?
0: Yeah, we have a project to really, it's an awareness and engagement project to get people to see ambient listening first. Go in and look for it. Just have to look for it. Mm-hmm. And ask questions. Is there ambient listening in this clinic? Is there ambient listening in this room? Everybody who comes into the room, you have to say, is there ambient listening? So we actually created, you know, when you go to a hotel, you've got that little thing on your door, which you can say privacy or I don't want shades or don't disturb me or whatever, right? And you hang it on the outside of the door.
1: Mm-hmm.
0: We created a door hanger to hang on the outside or the inside of the clinic door to say privacy, please, no ambient listening. I do not consent to ambient listening or recording devices in my exam today.
1: Wow.
0: And so it's yellow. It's kind of fun. But it's serious. It says privacy, please, in really big letters. So we are taking that to Freedom Fest in 2 days here, and we're going to see how that goes, and we'd love to hear the stories back of how did this work for people. You just stick it on there, and as soon as people are coming in the door, they're like, They clearly don't want ambient listening.
1: And you really want people from around the country really to relay experiences to you at CCH Freedom, correct?
0: Yes. That is correct. We also have an ambient listening one-pager, which is soon to go up on our website at cchfreedom.org in our helpful handout section.
1: Okay. Again, friends, our website, cchfreedom.org. And for more information, we're talking today about AI in the exam room. Our number, 800-733-9829. Randy is calling in from Dodgeville, Wisconsin. Randy, you're on the air.
6: Thank you, Jim. I was going to say that, you know, let's not forget that AI, we just didn't call it AI, has been around for quite a while. As, you know, it's just a big computer, a lot of memory, very fast, and can process data. But let us also remember that anything developed by man can be hacked by man.
1: Mm-hmm.
6: Years ago, I worked in security at a major medical institution. I wasn't in charge, but, you know, whatever we did, somebody's out there that could override it.
1: Yeah. Thank you for that, Randy. And, Twyla, that's the point you made earlier that I mean, we are hearing of hacking all the time that's taking place in many different settings. People have gotten these notices regarding that, and there's no exception to this, but people's information leaves people very vulnerable.
0: Right, and I don't know, I just want to say here that I could not hear his question because it was just going in and out and in and out, so I can mostly hear your question,
1: mm-hmm.
0: But I don't know how I'm actually coming out to you.
1: Yeah, you're coming great.
0: But if I'm coming out great, then I will just say that, yes, people are vulnerable. They have a need. They are there for a need. They're hurt. They're scared. They're injured, they're ill, you know, they could be, I'm an ER nurse, so I saw everything. And so you don't want to be having a battle in the exam room, but today you kind of have to.
1: Yeah, yeah.
0: You kind of have to. You have to be aware of everything that they want to do to you and what they want to take from you.
1: Friends, we're going to take a quick break and we'll come right back to more of your phone calls. This is Crosstalk on VCY America.
7: 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President Trump is in Turkey today, giving great praise to Erdogan. He's also praised the leader of Syria, Jelani. Folks, I don't know about you, but I don't remember any president, certainly Republican president, that has given so much credibility to Islamic leaders. Do you know of even one Republican president that has ever done this? Praising the leader of Turkey who wants to take and conquer Jerusalem. And then we have Jelani, who had a multi-million dollar bounty on him from America for being a jihadi. Of course, President Trump, I think, is going after the Abraham Accords. All of this, folks, is setting the stage. Do you realize that? For Bible prophecy to be fulfilled, for a leader to come along, I think, after Donald Trump to confirm a peace treaty. But then there's Israel wondering what's going to happen as we, America, gives Turkey F-35s. May God protect Israel.
1: This is Crosstalk on VCY America. Twyla Bray's with us today, cchfreedom.org, the website. And right back to the phone lines, Susan is calling in from Phoenix, Arizona. Hi, Susan. You're on the air.
8: Hi, Jim. I recently talked to a psychologist over the phone, Teladoc, and all she did the whole time, and I could hear her, was clicking away on a typewriter, writing down everything I said, mm-hmm. and gave me virtually nothing, no psychological help at all. And then I also was sitting there, and she had somebody else get on the line with me. And when I talked to that person, all she did was just say, oh, yes, I know how you feel. Oh, yes, I would feel that way, too. Oh, yes, I understand your problem. I mean, that was the psychological help I got. It was just trash. And the other thing I want to say is with United Healthcare, everybody, don't take United Healthcare. They just don't want to pay their bills. I recently got...
1: Okay, and tell you what, I don't want to go down that path. We're staying with our topic of AI, but I don't know where we're all going in that conversation, but thank you so much, Susan, for calling in today on the program. Peggy is calling from Southeast Wisconsin. Peggy, you're on the air.
9: Hi. I have a healthcare consent form in front of me, and interestingly enough, whenever I go to a doctor's office or the ER, I'm told that I cannot be seen if I do not sign the electronic window. Mm. They sometimes call it consented to receive treatment, yet the staff cannot find a paper copy of what they want me to sign because it's just a black screen where you put your signature.
1: Mm-hmm. Right.
9: But I have to sign to be treated. And interestingly enough, on this healthcare consent form, it says I authorize, can I say the name of the hospital system?
1: Sure.
9: Advocate Health and my providers to take, collect, capture, produce, use and store photos, video and or audio recordings, reproductions, and digital images of me, including my biometric information, for treatment, training, identification, education, and healthcare operations purposes.
1: Wow.
9: And right after that, it says artificial intelligence. I authorize Advocate Health and my providers to utilize computers, electronic devices, and or artificial intelligence systems to provide me and assist me in providing me care, treatment, and services. And it says I authorize access to my external prescription history for facilitating my care. I hereby consent to release of all my pertinent information, whatever that means, mm-hmm. in my medical records, including blah, blah, blah.
1: Yeah.
9: And it just goes on and on, different points that, of course, we can't read before signing.
1: Yeah, and Twyla, Peggy is saying, if I don't sign, I don't get care. And
0: right.
1: And here is artificial intelligence right in there.
0: Yeah, so Peggy, I would love it if you would just go to info@cchfreedom.org and send a picture or a copy or something of that, because I'd love to have all that data. And so, because it would be, I've never heard of a form like that, and so for us to have access to that, that would be very powerful to just show how broad this is. But here's what I'm going to say about you getting care and signing. They have paper forms. They can create paper forms. They don't want to do paper forms.
1: Mm-hmm.
0: And this is why I say you shouldn't have to do a battle in the exam room, but you do have to. So I encourage people never to go into the portal, never to do the forms before you get there. Always do it there. And then if they say there's no way, then you just say, who's your manager? And then what you can say, which is very effective, is you can say, by forcing me to say yes through only one signature here in an electronic format, you are coercing my signature. And I shouldn't be under coercion for all of these things that you are saying. Now, they might say, well, then we don't want to see you. Okay, well, then at least you know where you're at and you can make a decision about that. Mm-hmm. You just have to go up to the manager, and the manager might have to go up to the supervisor. And I have done this, and and the one time that I did this, she had to produce the papers, and indeed she could find them. And the second thing was that the supervisor told me, well, the only thing you really have to consent to is treatment.
1: Yeah, yeah.
10: Thank
0: right?
10: you.
0: That's really
10: and that's,
0: what they
10: I keep
0: need.
10: Telling people that who work behind the desk that I am, this is not giving you permission to treat me. This is giving permission to everybody else to get my medical record yeah. information, excepting for me. Yeah. I have to jump through lots of hoops in order to try to get my medical records. As well as this consent form, I got this long after I had already been at the appointment.
1: Mm-hmm. And Peggy, if you can send a copy of that, a screenshot or something,
10: yes.
1: and then that's info@cchfreedom.org.
10: And
0: that's
10: if
0: correct.
10: I'm going to fax it, what would the fax number be?
0: Oh, yeah, we don't have fax anymore.
10: Okay.
1: Great.
0: Yeah, we don't have fax anymore, but you can give our office a call, and we can figure out like how you could mail it or something.
1: Thank you so much, Peggy. Mike in Pennsylvania, you're on the air.
11: Hi, I'm having a problem with Medicare. I went to the doctor, and I wanted to pay it in, and I called Medicare, and Medicare, I couldn't get a hold of anybody. They made a mistake on my birth date. It's only 2 days difference. They did the same thing with my Social Security. Thank God I'm still getting that check, but this is ridiculous. I think this is all being compounded to use against regular people to make us dependent on the government for our care, and if we don't, then this is part of the end times. That's what I think this is definitely about, and they're all against us.
1: Thank you for your comments there. And, yeah, indeed, Twyla, he's talking about even the difficulty of correcting errors, and AI is, and we know as, you know, voice to text and so forth, AI is known for its errors in that regard, and that will only be compounded is my fear.
0: That's correct. And we will have facts that aren't facts and truth that isn't actually in the record. And so everybody will have to ask very carefully or listen very carefully to what somebody says when they say, oh, you're still on this medication. No, not on that one. No. You know, I think that we have to listen carefully because we're going to be treated according to what's ever in the medical record. Mm. And I will say to the gentleman who was talking about Medicare, we do have a bill, the Retirement Freedom Act, to allow people to opt out of Medicare. But we also have a bill called Make Health Insurance Real Again to allow anyone and everyone at any age to have a major medical policy. So you are not trapped in Medicare and its restrictions.
1: Thank you for the call. We are completely out of time, and I'm so sorry to other people who are on hold. There's a lot of information. You'll find cchfreedom.org. They have a contact form on their website as well. Twyla, thank you so much for exposing the information and informing our listeners.
0: Oh, glad to be here. Thanks, Jim.
1: Twyla Braze from the Citizens Council for Health Freedom, again, cchfreedom.org. 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
2: Back to Genesis with Dr. John Morris, geologist and president of the Institute for Creation Research. Dr. Morris, do creationists say that the biblical flood laid down all the fossils?
3: No, we don't, Chris. Now, we do think that the flood of Noah's day is responsible for most of the fossils in geologic strata, but certainly not all. We talk about a time of residual catastrophism after the flood, which included the Ice Age. During this time, a lot of fossils were formed. Ice Age fossils would typically lie on top of the flood fossils, which came earlier. Now, of course, there are some fossils being formed today in minor catastrophes, minor floods, minor tsunamis. But these are of local extent, not like the fossils in strata from the flood. Chris, the biblical story of Noah's flood is absolutely essential for a full creation understanding. Let's go back to Genesis and get it right.
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0: Not every holy moment happens in a church. Sometimes it's dinner on paper plates with people who feel like grace. Or a quiet walk when the noise finally fades. Or a deep breath after a hard day in realizing God never left. Holiness isn't always loud. Sometimes it just feels like peace. 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
2: This passage of Scripture reminds us, it rewinds the Bible tape just a bit when we come to passages just like Psalm chapter 19, where in verse number 1 we read, "The heavens declare the glory of God, the firmament showeth his handiwork." Do you know what he's saying? He's saying, "Day unto day uttereth speech." Every day there's a sermon and it is preached by means of the creation of the world. Day unto day uttereth speech. Night unto night showeth knowledge. And then he says, hey, listen, it doesn't matter what language you speak. There's no speech nor language where their voice is not heard. Every day, all of mankind has a continual sermon that's being preached before us, and it's the sermon of God's creation. You and I stand absolutely without excuse. Footprints tell us that someone or something was there. We see a child's footprints in the snow. We know that the child has been playing. It's obvious their footprints are left behind. Last night, Julie and I went for a walk along the beach. And you could tell that other people had been there. All you had to do was look, and you could see, was there just one person? At times you could see two sets of footprints, and you imagine that two hand in hand are walking along the beach as the waves wash upon the shore. There's not a lot of question as to, what was anyone ever here? Well, we know there were people here because there were footprints that marked the way. And do you know what Almighty God has done for people like me, for people like you? He has left his footprints all across creation for us to be able to see clearly God was here. We speak about an argument that we use, the teleological argument. The Greek word telos, it means purpose. There is a purpose for creation that any honest person looking just barely beyond their eyes can see. There is an Almighty God who has infused this world with purpose. We all have a natural intuition that recognizes that these materials had a higher design imposed upon them. When we step back and look at creation, we know that something has imposed upon everything that I see. So then why does mankind embrace what we commonly refer to today as evolution, which the Bible dogmatically, from the opening verses, the opening words in the beginning, God created? Why does the Bible so vehemently oppose evolution? And why would mankind so vehemently embrace evolution? Why do we embrace it? I would submit that the theory of evolution removes our responsibility to any power other than our own selves. Without a creator God, we become gods unto our own selves, the captain of our own fate, if you will. C.S. Lewis, at a time when evolution was accepted by both scientists and many theologians as well, indicates that evolution was

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1: With SRN News, I'm Jason Walker. Trump administration responding after a series of attacks near one of the world's busiest shipping lanes.
2: The United States is revoking a license that authorized Iranian oil sales following recent attacks on tankers near the Strait of Hormuz. Three vessels reported being struck by projectiles in recent days, prompting a warning from U.S. officials that further aggression would carry consequences. Despite the escalation, negotiations between Washington and Tehran are continuing. Willie Nelson, The White House.
1: And the U.S. did finally hit several sites and military sites in Iran. National Guard deployment in Washington expanded during the country's 250th anniversary celebrations, with troops from Democratic-led states joining the effort. That sparked a little anger among some in the Capitol who believe those troops are being drawn into the Trump administration's ongoing deployment. Ukrainian pilots are using mid-range drones to disrupt Russian supply lines.
3: From a command post in Kharkiv, they target roads and logistics deep behind enemy lines. This strategy aims to cut off supplies like food and ammunition to Russian troops. The drones, equipped with Starlink satellite communications, fill the gap between frontline and long-range strike capabilities. Ukraine's success increased after SpaceX blocked unauthorized Russian access to Starlink. Ukrainian commanders say the impact has been significant, slowing Russian advances.
1: A reminder that SRN News and our parent company, Salem Media, partnering with Christian nonprofit Food for the Poor to help rush emergency aid to the many earthquake victims in Venezuela. Now, listeners wishing to help can find an online banner at the top of our website, srnnews.com. And this is SRN News. Well, Delaware endorses the LGBT agenda. More from correspondent Michael Harrington.
4: Democratic Governor Matt Meyer removes all references to mother or father in the state's Uniform Parentage Act. The legislation is designed to make it easier for homosexuals to obtain children through surrogacy and in vitro fertilization. Calvin Freiberger of LifeSite News says, quote, "The new law furthers society's reorientation of marriage and parenthood away from the needs of children and toward the desires of adults." Michael Harrington reporting.
1: Pastor of a prominent underground church detained in China nearly a year ago has now been released less than 2 months after President Trump brought up the case while meeting with Chinese leader Xi Jinping. Pastor Ezra Jin Mingra has arrived in Los Angeles and has now been reunited with his family. This is SRN News. An investigator says the man charged with killing Charlie Kirk strolled through the Utah Valley University and bought a meal at Chick-fil-A on the morning of his assassination. Investigator testified defendant Tyler Robinson later returned to the campus to shoot Kirk from a rooftop. Outside court, Julie Eastman, a member of the public who waited in line to get into the hearing, says she had to be there to see this in person.
5: Erica got teary-eyed a little bit and was, you know, putting her head down a lot of it. Charlie's mom got emotional. A lot of people were just focused in on what was going on.
1: And she adds that many people in the courtroom really became upset at some of the testimony. That preliminary hearing resumes Wednesday at 1 p.m. More details, srnnews.com.
6: Emotions are just as much a part of us as anything else. 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Without feelings, how would any of us know how each other felt? It's like when your mom told you to share. 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What are you holding in today? 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
1: The FDA must reinstate safety restrictions for abortion drugs. This is Matt Staver with Freedom's Call. Liberty Counsel filed an amicus brief with the Fifth Circuit Court of Appeals in a case seeking to reinstate the in-person dispensing requirement for the abortion drug mifepristone. In 2023, the Food and Drug Administration loosened safety regulations, allowing the abortion drug to be distributed through the mail without in-person medical supervision. Liberty Counsel urges the Fifth Circuit Court of Appeals to restore the safety rules after the FDA inappropriately relaxed those safeguards, and because easy access to chemical abortion drugs serves as a tool of modern-day eugenics. Abortion is directly rooted in the eugenics movement. Chemical abortions murder unborn babies in the womb, especially in minority communities. We must restore a culture of life in this nation. Stay informed at Liberty Counsel's website, lc.org.

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1: With SRN News, I'm Jason Walker. New U.S. strikes targeting Iran. Lisa Dwyer has more.
2: The U.S. military has launched a series of strikes against Iranian targets after three merchant ships were struck in the waters of Oman. In a statement posted to social media, U.S. Central Command says American forces launched the strikes to impose heavy costs for targeting and attacking commercial shipping crewed by innocent civilians in an international waterway, and says that Iran's demonstrated aggression was unwarranted, dangerous, and a clear violation of the ceasefire. I'm Lisa Dwyer.
1: An update on that bombing incident in Monaco.
3: A woman suspected of trying to kill a Ukrainian business tycoon in a bombing attack in Monaco last week was found dead in Ukraine with gunshot wounds to the head. Ukraine's Secret Service said that a Ukrainian military intelligence officer confessed to killing the bombing suspect, Anastasia Berezovska, with the help of a former law enforcement officer. The security service said he claimed to have acted on his own and without knowledge of his superiors. Authorities have not disclosed possible motives for the bombing attack or the killing of Berezovska. Based on the sophistication of the remote-controlled explosive device that was used, investigators in Monaco said last week that they believed multiple people were involved in the attack. I'm Haya Pinjwani.
1: The Democratic nominee Graham Platner has not resigned from the Maine Senate race, at least not yet, following an allegation of sexual assault, but the battle to take his place is underway. There's been a chorus of calls from a lot of Democrats for Platner to drop out of the race against Republican incumbent Susan Collins. Death toll in Sri Lanka's prison riots is 26. That includes 19 inmates who were killed, as well as 7 prison officials. This is SRN News. Missouri is taking a stand on transgenderism.
4: The governor has signed a bill that would bar the use of taxpayer dollars to pay for inmates in state prisons to get sex change operations. Alliance Defending Freedom, a Christian legal group, says the legislation is a good idea, adding, quote, growing medical evidence demonstrates that these procedures are neither safe nor effective in treating gender dysphoria, and no amount of drugs or surgeries can change a person's sex. Michael Harrington reporting.
1: Well, Pope Leo wishing America a happy 250th birthday and urged leaders to recommit the nation to its founding ideals, especially the protection of life. The pontiff referred to America's foundation by, quote, courageous men and women who dreamed of liberty and of a better life, not only for themselves and their children, but he recalled the founding ideal enshrining the right the Declaration of Independence. SRN News. Wall Street banks have high hopes for SpaceX, but top investors will have to show a little patience, at least for now. Here's correspondent Bob Agnew.
5: Many of the same investment firms that underwrote SpaceX's initial public offering on Tuesday issued their first research notes about the company. Almost all recommend that investors buy the stock and predict it will soar to above $200 in the next 12 to 18 months. But for now, the stock has yet to reach escape velocity, closing on Tuesday just below $150, where it opened on its IPO day, June 12th. Bob Agnew reporting.
1: Roller coaster ride for AI stocks, sending Wall Street lower, Dow Industrials average off 130 points at 52,925. The S&P fell 33, closing at 7503. NASDAQ dropped 300 points to 25,818. More details, srnnews.com.
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You're on the brink of adventure. It's a journey, an expedition, a quest. 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Following God is a pursuit that will eventually lead you to your real home with a forever family in a perfect place. 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

0: How many wise men came to Bethlehem to see the baby Jesus? Was it three or maybe more? Well, welcome to Through the Bible. In this study, Dr. J. Vernon McGee explores this question and other misconceptions about the biblical facts that we have been taught since childhood. As we continue our journey in Matthew, we've been amazed at how God can take seemingly unrelated prophecies and then bring them all together. Well, to help you go a little deeper yourself, Dr. McGee will mention his notes and outlines. Now, if you haven't already downloaded your copy of our free digital book, Briefing the Bible, that contains them all. You can do so right in our app or visit ttb.org or call us at 1-800-65-BIBLE if you'd like to have an abridged paperback copy sent by mail. Now, before we get started, we got just a couple of minutes to share some letters from our fellow Bible bus passengers. First, we hear from Patricia. She writes this: I am the assistant manager of a bagel shop in Michigan. This week, I had the radio on before we opened. I was listening to Vernon McGee while performing my opening duties, while the two other employees made bagels. My coworker asked, "Who are you listening to? He has a very strange voice." I told her, "Dr. McGee," and went to the front to get ready for customers. My coworker then opened the door, and the customers flooded in, literally. This is a super busy place in the morning. The line goes out onto the sidewalk and all kinds of people are standing inside waiting for their bagels. Well, I didn't have time to turn off the radio, and the only sound booming through the shop was my beloved Vernon McGee's distinct teaching. Then I realized how quiet it was. You could hear a pin drop. No one said a word as they stood in line. I decided not to do anything, just let everyone hear the full teaching. Finally, my regional manager, who's from the Middle East, kindly and gently told me I can't have the Bible study going on instead of the approved company music. He laughed at my willingness to get the message out there, even if it was unconventional. He also asked about Dr. McGee and was touched by the teaching and wanted to know more. Well, bravo to you, Patricia, and to all of you sharing God's word with others. Now, here's a quick note. This is from Grace. She shares this: I listen to your program daily. My mom got saved at Dr. McGee's church when she was younger. She is now 89 and still listens to your programs every day. What a blessing it has been to my mom and me. Thank you so much for continuing to be a big part of our lives. Well, thank you, Grace, and thanks to your mom as well, too, for traveling with us all these years. I'm sure that you both have got a lot of stories to tell about what you've learned along the way. And by the way, what's God teaching you as we journey through His Word together? If you've been riding the Bible bus for a while, maybe you're seeing a book of the Bible in a brand new light this time through. And then, like Patricia, are you boldly sharing God's Word at work or right in your own community? We'd love to hear about it. You can drop us a note using the feedback tool in our app. You can email BibleBus@ttb.org or send a letter to Box 7100, Pasadena, California, 91109. In Canada, Box 25325, London, Ontario, N6C6B1. And you can also call and leave a voicemail message at 1-800-65-BIBLE. We truly love hearing how God's moving in your life. So whatever way you prefer to reach out to us, do it. Let's pray. Heavenly Father, thank you for the power and the clarity of your word. When confusion surrounds us, you speak truth. When questions arise, you reveal who you are and what you're doing in our lives. And as we open the scriptures, fill us with your spirit so that we can understand, believe, and live out your truth. In Jesus' name, amen. We're off to Matthew chapter 2 on Through the Bible with Dr. J. Vernon McGee.
1: We come today to chapter 2 in the Gospel of Matthew. If you have your Bible, you'll want to turn there with us. And as you do, I urge you to use our notes and outlines if you have them. If you do not, write in and ask for them. We have a set for you. Now, as we come to the second chapter of Matthew, we have here the visit of the wise men after the birth of the Lord Jesus, and then the flight into Egypt and the return to Nazareth. Now, all of this is that which took place historically, but back of this is a tremendous truth that's being presented here that you don't want to miss. Now, as we've said before, that each one of the Gospels was directed to meet the needs of a particular group of people. The Gospel of Matthew was written to the nation Israel. It's for religious people. Now you have here recorded the fulfillment of four prophecies. And that actually is the purpose, I think, of chapter 2 of Matthew. And you have here about 7 or 8 Old Testament scriptures that were fulfilled at the birth of Jesus. Now, let me just gather them up, and then we'll see how they were fulfilled at the time of Christ. And I'm sure that there were many sincere students of the Word in Christ's day that wondered how all of these things could be fulfilled. And it just looked rather difficult. And first, the Old Testament said that he was to be born in Bethlehem. That's in Micah 5:2. He's to be called out of Egypt. That's in Hosea 11:1. That was to be weeping in Ramah. And Ramah's just about as far north of Jerusalem as Bethlehem is south of Jerusalem. And if he's born in Bethlehem, why do they weep in Ramah? And that's in Jeremiah 31:15. And then to cap all of this off, we have in this chapter the fact that he went up to Nazareth. Well, that fulfilled prophecy. He's to be called a Nazarene. And that is in Isaiah 11:1. Now, the question is, how could all of these be fulfilled in a little baby that was born in that day? And Matthew shows how literally and accurately and easily all were fulfilled without any strain on prophecy or history or on anyone. It just came about as God said it would come about. Now, that ought to give us an indication of the fact that in our day, there are certain prophecies that relate to the second coming of Christ, and it's difficult for many of us to correlate these. We find it difficult to see how all can be fulfilled and in the way they can be fulfilled. Now, I'm of the opinion that when we come to that time, and we will one of these days, we're going to find out that it all took place in a very normal, natural way, and that it all looked like a jigsaw puzzle to us down here. And when we get into his presence and it's all fulfilled, it'll be just as natural as this. It'll be every little piece of the jigsaw puzzle fitted into place, and we're going to wonder why in the world didn't we see it at the time. Now, let's look at this and see how it came to pass. And I'm confident that's the reason Matthew recorded these things concerning the birth of the Lord Jesus. I'm reading now Matthew 2, verse 1. Now, when Jesus was born in Bethlehem of Judea in the days of Herod the king, behold, there came wise men from the east to Jerusalem. Now, let's look at that for just a moment. This is the record of the coming of the wise men. And when they came, they wanted to know where he was born. And we'll see that in the next verse. The one who's king of the Jews. And it was in the days of Herod the king. One thing that Herod didn't want, that was competition. And there was one thing that he would not tolerate, and that was competition. So this really alerted him when these wise men came into Jerusalem. Let me come back up and take a look at this verse again, and will you notice it very carefully? Behold, there came 3 wise men from the east to Jerusalem. Is that what your Bible says? You say, no, you've inserted 3. Well, isn't that what you have been taught, at least from Christmas cards? I think a great many people know more about the Christmas story from Christmas cards than they do from the Bible, and they've got so many things inaccurate from the Christmas cards. I had a class many years ago, and I was teaching Bible, and this class was a very talented class. I was teaching Matthew, and they came up with a Christmas card, and they had in it everything that I attempted to correct. And there are about 5 or 6 things. I'll attempt to correct several of them right here in this chapter. First of all, you will notice it was not 3 wise men. And I make this suggestion. I don't know how many there were. But I don't think, first of all, that three wise men would have disturbed Herod or have excited Jerusalem. I do believe that 300 would have. And these wise men who came from the east, evidently they came from all different sections. They'd been studying the stars, and they had seen a star, and they gathered together, and they came to Jerusalem. Now, I'm of the opinion it was nearer 300 than three. But don't say that I said 300 because I didn't. I don't know how many there were. I'm almost sure it wasn't three. Now, they came to Jerusalem saying, "Where is he that is born king of the Jews?" They're looking for a king. And that's the thing that alerted Herod the king. And this is the thing they say, "For we have seen his star in the east, and we've come to worship him." There's some folk that are going to get a little disturbed at what I'm going to say now, but it needs to be said. They said, "We've seen his star in the east." In Porter, that's called the Eastern Star. Actually, there's an organization called the Eastern Star, and the all-worshipful master of that group was a member of my church in Nashville, and she got greatly upset when I told this, but it needs to be said. "We've seen his star in the east." Was it an eastern star? No, if they had seen his star in the east and had been an eastern star, they'd have ended up in India, China. The star was in the west. They were in the east. You notice what it says? "We have seen his star in the east." Or let me put it like this. "We have seen in the east his star." That might be the better way to translate it. "We've seen his star in the east." May give you the impression it was an eastern star, but "we have seen in the east his star." The star was in the west. They followed it, and they came west, not east, you see. They didn't go that direction at all. That's one correction we'd like to make, because there's so much said of the eastern star. My question is, how in the world did they associate a star with a king, and how did they identify it with Israel? Well, all I know is that they had a prophecy in the east, in that section, a prophecy given by Balaam that's recorded back in the 24th chapter of the book of Numbers at verse 17, and it says this. And you remember old Balaam gave these prophecies concerning the nation Israel. Here's the prophecy I'm reading. "I shall see him, but not now. I shall behold him, but not nigh. There shall come a star out of Jacob, and a scepter shall rise out of Israel, and shall smite the corners of Moab, and destroy all the children of Sheth." Now you notice what the prophecy says. "There shall come a star out of Jacob," that is the nation Israel, "and a scepter shall rise out of Israel." The star and the scepter go together, you see. And that's the only place I know where they are put together back in prophecy in the Old Testament. And they, the wise men out of the east, had that. And these men came out of the mysterious east with this question. Now notice that it did disturb the city of Jerusalem and old King Herod. When Herod the king had heard these things, he was troubled, and all Jerusalem with him. Now, I think that converged on the city of Jerusalem this great epidemic of wise men. Just think, a parade of three wise men would not be very impressive. Would you let 300 of them come traipsing into the city of Jerusalem and asking a question like this, and the whole city is going to be disturbed? Now, Herod wants to know about this, and he's a very superstitious man. He is Herod the Great, and I can't take time for this, but if you have a good Bible dictionary, you remember at the very beginning of this study, I recommended that you get a good Bible dictionary, and if you have one, why, turn to the Herod family. And if you want to read about a bunch of rascals, they were a bunch of rascals. You have in that family a real first century mafia. They are like the House of Medici. the house of Herod, who are made up of rascals, but here's the biggest rascal of all. He had bought this position from the Roman government. He was an Idumean, by the way. He was not of Israel at all. And so he's anxious to know. And when he had gathered all the chief priests and scribes of the people together, he demanded of them where Christ should be born. He didn't ask them, he demanded. He said, I know that you have scriptures, and in that, why, you have a record of a Messiah that's coming, and I want to know where he's to be born. And they were able to tell him. Now, that is one of the amazing things. Verse 5, and they said unto him, in Bethlehem of Judea, for thus it's written by the prophet, and thou, Bethlehem, in the land of Judah, art not the least among the princes of Judah, for out of thee shall come a governor that shall rule my people Israel. Now, when he asked the scribes this question, they didn't have to get their scripture down and turn pages and spend 5 minutes trying to find the passage. They knew where it was. Micah 5:2, they went right to it. In fact, the matter is, they didn't need to go to it. They had it in their mind. They could quote it. They knew all about the coming of the Messiah. The only problem is their knowledge was academic. It certainly was not vital. It was not meaningful to them. You would think that since they knew the Old Testament scriptures, and there's an example, a man who can know the history, they can know certain factual truths, but it carried no meaning for them. Well, you would have thought they would have got on the back of the camels and taken a trip out of Jerusalem to Bethlehem. It's not very far down there. You'd think they would have said to the wise men, how about letting us ride down with you? We are looking for the Messiah too. I wonder today how many people really are looking for the coming of the Lord, who even talk about it and know a great deal about prophecy. Would you really like to see him right now? Suppose, friends, that he broke in right today where you are with what you're doing. Would he interrupt anything? Would you like to say to him, well, I wish you'd postpone your visit to some other time? Well, these men were not prepared for his coming, that's sure. Now, Herod's got his information. Then Herod, when he had privily called the wise men, inquired of them diligently what time the star appeared. Now, I'm going to make this statement now and try to prove it later, that the star had appeared sometime before they arrived. You see, they made the trip by camel, not by jet plane. And it's a long ways across that desert. I'm of the opinion that they did not arrive in Jerusalem until at least a year after the appearance of the star. You see, theirs wasn't just a little Christmas celebration. They had been hanging to that hope as they crossed that desert to come and see him, and they were bringing gifts to him. Now, will you notice, he inquired diligently, and keep that in mind. That'll be important when we get to that next time. Now, he sent them to Bethlehem and said, go and search diligently for the young child. When ye have found him, bring me word again, that I may come and worship him also. And here's just about as subtle a thing as possibly could have been said by this old serpent here. And that's exactly what old Herod was. You see, if he had said, well, I tell you, if there's a king born around here, I'll do something about it. Suppose he had sent soldiers down there. He wouldn't have found where the child was born, I can assure you. He knew that he'd be hidden. And he knew the best way to do and the clever way was to let these wise men go down there and find him. And then he urged them to come back and tell him that he wanted to go down and worship him. And, of course, what he really wanted to do was to kill him. Now, verse 9, when they had heard the king, they departed, and lo, the star which they saw in the east went before them. Now the star appears again. They must have traveled a long time without seeing the star. Now it appears again, And that ought to answer all of this nonsense. Every Christmas season, a magazine or the magazine section of our newspaper comes out with an article about some astronomer, of what really the wise men saw, and there was the confluence of certain stars at that particular time, and that was it. The very interesting thing is that Matthew makes it clear that this star is a rather unusual star. Or let me put it in very matter-of-fact language, this is a supernatural star, and you do not explain it by modern astronomy. Let's rule that out. This is miraculous, and it's presented on that kind of a basis. And don't attempt to find the explanation in all of this. Now, I think maybe all that's interesting, and apparently, from what many of the astronomers have said, there was quite a movement in the heavens at that time. You see, when he came, heaven and earth both responded to his coming into this world. And I think that actually did take place, but that's not what these wise men saw. Now, verse 10, when they saw the star, they rejoiced with exceeding great joy. Now, when they arrived, Jesus was not in a stable back of an inn. When they were coming to the house, you see, the great movement of people in the city of Bethlehem had all now dissipated. They had all gone back to their homes. The enrollment was over. But you see, this little baby had been born, and they couldn't move him for a while. And I'm of the opinion that a trip of a little fella that age would have jeopardized his life. And so they had stayed there. And when they were coming to the house, and in the meantime, they had moved into a house, they saw the young child with Mary, his mother, and they fell down and worshipped him. And when they had opened their treasures, they presented unto him gold and frankincense and myrrh. Now, this is a remarkable passage of Scripture, and I want you to notice that most of the pictures I've seen show the wise men coming into the stable. Well, unless Joseph pointed that stable out to them, they never knew where it was. They didn't go there. They came to the house. And when they saw the young child with Mary, his mother, notice how accurately this stated, they fell down and worshiped who? They worshiped him. If there ever was a time when Mary should have been worshiped, this was it. But they didn't worship her. They were wise men. And they worshiped him. And when they had opened their treasures, they presented unto him gold and frankincense and myrrh. And I think one of the very interesting things that you have here is the fact that it is second coming. And Isaiah is the one that tells us this in Isaiah 66. The multitude of camels shall cover thee, the dromedaries of Midian and Ephah. All they from Sheba shall come. They shall bring gold and incense, and they shall show forth the praises of the Lord. Now, that's a prophecy of his second coming. What's left out? Myrrh. Why didn't they bring myrrh? That speaks of his death. When he comes the second time, nothing will speak of his death. Gold speaks of his birth. He's born a king. Frankincense speaks of the fragrance of his life. And myrrh here speaks of his death. All of it's wrapped up in the gifts that were brought to him at this time. But myrrh will not be brought the last time, the next time he comes, because the next time he won't come to die upon a cross for the sins of the world. We're going to leave off right there today. This is an important section, as you can well see, my beloved.
0: 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I'm Steve Schwetz, and I'll meet you right back here next time.

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shall save his people from their sin. And of his kingdom there shall be no end, both Son of God and Son of Man, call his name Jesus. King of kings and Lord of lords, he shall reign forevermore, so come before him and adore.

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1: With SRN News, I'm Jason Walker. New allegations have surfaced regarding a Senate candidate. Laura Winters has more.
2: There are growing calls for Graham Plattner to drop out of the race in Maine. This comes after an ex-girlfriend of Plattner is alleging that he broke into her house almost 5 years ago and sexually assaulted her. The woman coming forward with specific details in interviews with Politico and CNN. New York Senators Democrats Chuck Schumer and Kirsten Gillibrand urging Plattner to leave the race. Plattner has a July 13th deadline to drop out in order for Democrats to replace him on the ballot. Laura Winters reporting.
1: Preliminary hearing in the assassination of Charlie Kirk continuing in Utah.
3: Prosecutors are working to convince a judge that they have enough evidence against defendant Tyler Robinson to put him on trial for aggravated murder. We heard an investigator testify about Robinson's alleged movements around Utah Valley University on the day of the shooting. And prosecutors played previously unseen campus surveillance video that the investigator said shows Robinson climb over a railing onto a rooftop, crouch down, and run to a site overlooking where Kirk was speaking. Julie Eastman, a fan of Charlie Kirk, told me she lined up at 4 a.m. to snag one of just 14 seats available to the public.
4: Erica got teary-eyed a little bit and was, you know, putting her head down a lot of it. Charlie's mom got emotional.
3: Outside court in Provo, Utah, I'm Hannah Schoenbaum.
1: In Venezuela, in wake of the twin earthquakes some 2 weeks ago, officials say more than 3,500 people have been killed, and they fear those numbers will climb. A reminder, SRN News and our parent company, Salem Media, partnering with the Christian nonprofit Food for the Poor to rush emergency aid to the victims. Listeners wishing to help can find an online banner at the top of our website, srnnews.com. This is SRN News. Trump administration making some cuts. Here's correspondent Michael Harrington.
5: The Department of Health and Human Services has informed Planned Parenthood and scores of other organizations they are no longer eligible for federal grants because they hand out sexually explicit materials to teenagers, materials that encourage promiscuity, not abstinence. More than $60 million taxpayer dollars will be saved by the HHS decision. Complaints about explicit material for teens go all the way back to the Obama administration. Michael Harrington reporting.
1: A new report by a Trump administration commission promotes the idea of building bridges between church and state. Draft report from the Religious Liberty Commission supports a stronger role for religion in government and public life. It recommends eliminating the Johnson Amendment, which restricts political activities of tax-exempt religious groups, and compensating military members discharged for refusing COVID shots. SRN News. Up and down, on and off, you just don't know these days. A&I stocks again weighing down the markets. We hear more from correspondent Seth Soutell in New York.
6: Major indexes closed lower on Wall Street. The S&P 500 fell 0.4% Tuesday. Big drops for several major chip makers pulled the index lower. That offset gains in other parts of the market. The Nasdaq Composite fell 1.2%. The Dow lost 130 points. That's about 0.2%. The weakness began in Asia, where Samsung Electronics sank 6.9% in Seoul, despite predicting huge gains in second quarter profits. AI stocks have come under pressure worldwide because of worries that their prices have shot too high. Crude oil prices rose, treasury yields climbed in the bond market. Seth Soutell, New York.
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7: You don't have to know everything to know the God who knows it all. 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

0: Hashtag blessed. 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
1: With SRN News, I'm Jason Walker. U.S. military attacking Iranian sites after Tehran hit three different ships in the Strait of Hormuz. The move Wednesday comes as part of an American effort that also revoked Iran's ability to openly sell crude on the world market. NATO's Attorney General is telling officials and the news media most allies are on their way to reaching defense spending targets.
2: NATO Secretary General Mark Rutte says allies need to present credible plans to reach higher defense spending targets.
3: Here in Ankara, I expect nations to present clear, concrete, and credible plans to reach that 5% goal. And the evidence we see so far is impressive.
2: Rutte adds nations which may be falling behind in defense spending commitments will be encouraged to stick to the plan. I'm Charles de Levesma.
1: President Trump at the NATO summit not mincing any words at all. He insists the United States should control Greenland, not Denmark. President announcing also a major change in U.S. policy toward Turkey.
4: President Trump announced the U.S. is lifting sanctions on Turkey during a meeting with Turkish President Erdogan at the NATO summit.
5: We're going to be taking the sanctions off. It's time to do that. We don't want to sanction friends. It's very simple. There's plenty of people we can sanction, and we are sanctioned. We don't want to sanction friends.
4: The move clears the way for closer cooperation between the two NATO allies. Willie Nelson, the White House.
1: Some very frightening moments in New York. Workers trying to stabilize a skyscraper that buckled columns and sagging floors forced evacuations around the construction site. 37-year-old buildings, a former Pfizer headquarters, it's being converted into luxury apartments. This is SRN News. Britain's outgoing prime minister makes a rather odd statement. Here's Michael Harrington.
6: Keir Starmer, who will leave office later this month, gave a speech last week touting his accomplishments. Amongst them, Starmer, who represents the Labour Party, said he was proud to have worked with, quote, the gayest parliament ever. Addressing an LGBT gathering, the PM added, quote, I don't think there's any parliament that is gayer than this parliament, and that is fantastic. Out of 650 members of the House of Commons, 76 identify as LGBT. Michael Harrington reporting.
1: Same-sex marriage has been the law of the land since 2015. Supreme Court ruling, but it isn't necessarily the last word on the issue. Lawmakers in 11 states have introduced legislation for the current or most recent sessions calling for a ban on gay marriage. Most, however, never really got around to picking up any momentum. This is SRN News. America's biggest airlines expanding their premium cabins and adding more luxury perks to attract high-paying passengers.
7: Industry experts say airline competition for customers willing to pay extra for comfortable seats, chef-designed food, and access to exclusive airport lounges has accelerated since the end of the COVID pandemic. Analysts say first class, business class, and premium economy seats now generate a disproportionate share of airline revenue. The United Airlines CEO says the industry isn't just courting big spenders, but is working to improve the experience for all travelers. Rich Thomason reporting.
1: Federal judge ruling Justice Department cannot have access to personal information for every person who worked during the 2020 election in Fulton County, Georgia. Department served a grand jury subpoena in April seeking those names. More details, srnnews.com.
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0: Wait on the Lord, be of good courage, and he shall strengthen thine heart. 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

0: You could pray for someone today. You could tell them you're praying. You could. You might know what to pray for. You might pray because someone is on your mind. You might. You should talk to God. You should share what you're thinking. You should. Prayer invites God to the lives of people who could use His help, who might need to know Him better, and who should hear about Him. Could, might, should. You can do all three. From Rejoice Radio.
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2: Most of you would agree with the statement that the world in which we live is running scared. What you might not agree on is what we are running from. We are running from many things. But believe it or not, I believe the thing we fear the most is really an invisible enemy that many of us do not even recognize. I think what most of us are running from and fearing most is the enemy called time. In our generation, perhaps more than in any other, we live in absolute fear of time. We live in fear that we'll miss an appointment, that we'll be either late or early for a social engagement, that we'll be late to work or late with a payment. We race through life as though our wristwatches were in the car behind us, just daring us to slow down. We live and breathe as though the hands of time were in fact a watchman standing over us with a death sentence should we fail to meet its exacting standards. Most of us have detailed schedules for every day, complicated calendars for every month, and are so rigidly glued thereto that it is only on a rare day or a rare evening that we can do something that's not in the plan book or on the schedule. Social engagements today often have to be planned months in advance so the people invited can all be free to come. And in the fall, such eternally vital things as football games dominate our lives, and we reschedule our schedules based on the schedules of the NFL. But still, the clock controls us. Probably no other society in history has ever had such accurate timepieces and such a fear of time as we do. Today we have $20 wristwatches that keep perfect time within a second for a year without winding. Yet we have a generation of young people so tightly wound themselves and so overly scheduled that ulcers and high blood pressure are common things today in high school, not to mention the parents of high schoolers. The church often doesn't help. So much of the time and effort to plan useful activities for young and old alike, the church schedules just enough things to turn the family station wagon into a charter bus going from the family house to the church house 7 days a week. In some cases, the church even becomes a competitor for the race for the family's time. In an effort to see that our young people are equipped to cope in this pressurized world, the schools, even and especially the Christian schools, are scrambling for all the minutes they can get, and justifiably so. But what was once a relaxed, steady curriculum with adequate time for a child to be a child, today has been replaced by a time bomb that ticks away in the heart of every child, just daring him to measure up or be left behind in the race to the moon or the race to the top or the race to oblivion, whichever comes first. Our whole society lives in a pressure cooker, living fast, living frustrated, because it's constantly living under the watchful eye of the sternest taskmaster of all, the taskmaster of time. There is, of course, a partial solution, and it's immediate. We can slow down, carefully choose our priorities, what is and isn't important, and we can learn how to say no. But even that does not relieve the pressures that our jobs and our society has placed upon us. There is hope. Because Jesus understood time. He understood time for one thing because His Father invented it. Looking at it from a human perspective, you and I would have thought that time would have frustrated the Son of Man. He never had to live within its confines until he took upon himself the cloak of our humanity and came to earth in human flesh. And now suddenly the King of Glory had deadlines to meet. He would be preaching and the sun would go down and cancel his meeting. There was the constant pressure of the crowds who sought to literally control his time. And even when he planned certain activities, always you would call someone interrupted him with a need, even a good need, a genuine need, and that added more pressure to his already crowded agenda. And then you add to that the fact that the living Son of God had only 3 years to initiate the greatest work that would ever take place on planet Earth, to call and to train those who would lead it, and to deal with the incredible opposition this world decided to offer him. So Jesus understood time and the problems involved in time and the pressures that time placed upon man. So it's been an amazing experience these past few weeks just watching how Jesus handled the days and the hours assigned to him by the Father. And that experience will continue to unfold now as we continue to explore the next phase of the Master's walk on planet Earth. And so our title and our outline for this morning looks like this. The title is, My Time Has Not Yet Come. The outline is, Part 1, Jesus Walked in Galilee. Part 2, Show Yourself to the World. And Part 3, My Time Has Not Yet Come. When last we left the Lord in our study last week, he was in Capernaum, you remember, teaching in the synagogue. He was surrounded by pushing, shoving, noisy people who desperately wanted to control his every move and his every moment. Jesus stopped what he was doing continually and answered their questions, and even stopped to acknowledge their frustration as to how in the world he got across the lake without their knowing it. He had, you remember, walked on the water to where the disciples were, and that left unanswered clues that bothered them no end. At any rate, Jesus was, as always, relaxed. And he was certain that the Father had everything under his control. That's why he was relaxed. So when the multitudes pressed on him, he lovingly stopped and he told it like it was. And he told it like it is. You may remember what he said. He told them that he said, I am the bread of life. I am, I am. He told them he had come to die for the sins of the world. And you may remember he said, unless you are willing to eat my flesh, that is, appropriate my character, and drink my blood, that is, acknowledge my death and resurrection, you can have no part in me. To put it bluntly, the party was over. The King of Glory was through entertaining. He was through having a party with signs and wonders for a crowd that wanted to look on and watch in amazement. Because it became obvious that all the signs and wonders were doing was generating a greater following for more signs and wonders. They loved the catering performance. For instance, Jesus took a handful of food and used it to feed 5,000 men and their families. They loved it. That was neat. They loved the meal. But they missed the message. So Jesus told it like it was. And they all went home. All of them. Every last one of them. Jesus, you see, had decided enough was enough. He decided, I'm not going to play the numbers game. He didn't care how many were following. He only cared how many were followers. It was then that he turned to his bewildered disciples who were watching in dismay as the crowds were disappearing. And he said to them, what about you? Would you like to leave too? Peter, of course, answered for the group. He said, Lord, to whom shall we go? You have the words of eternal life. And that's where we left off last week. And we take up this morning with the next incident in Jesus' life as it just flows out of the last one. And it's found in John chapter 7, beginning with verse 1. It reads, after these things, Jesus walked in Galilee. He did not want to walk in Judea because the Jews there sought to kill him. That indeed is a brief but easily overlooked statement in Scripture. Excuse me. But even as brief as it is, it illustrates two very vital principles in the life of Christ. The first principle is this: the life of Christ was not a series of unrelated incidents and neither is yours, and neither is mine. The life of Christ was a perfectly flowing fountain of life that began in heaven and did not stop until it had poured through him into the lives of men and women and was returned to the Father with praise and thanksgiving. Nothing what happened in Jesus' life was incidental, and nothing that happened in Jesus' life was unrelated to the other things that happened in Jesus' life. His life wasn't a series of parts. It was a whole made up of many parts that we seize upon and study individually. After these things, he walked in Galilee. Three of the most momentous experiences in his life had just passed. He fed the 5,000. He walked on the water to his disciples, and he gave the bread of life discourse that literally tore down that wall of empty followers who had been shouting his name but not naming his name. Oh, that you and I could begin to see our lives as one continuous process where nothing is incidental, and where nothing is unrelated to the whole of what God is trying to do in our lives. Even the most painful thing will have great meaning. It all fits together. I know the pieces by themselves often don't look good, and they often don't make sense. But beloved, leave God alone. The picture one day will emerge, and the picture will be beautiful. You say, how do you know? Because that's the only kind of picture God paints. From a human standpoint, Jesus' ministry had just collapsed. Jesus continued to walk. Nothing spectacular. He didn't call a meeting in the city square to defend his position. He didn't buy time on Jerusalem television to tell his side of the story and try to lure back the crowds who had fled in shock. Rumors were everywhere. His enemies were now staked under every olive tree, poised for the kill. Scripture says Jesus just kept walking. His life continued its natural flow. After all, it wasn't his life. It was the Father's life. And if it belonged to the Father, and he was doing the Father's will, what difference did it make where he was, what he was doing, or how big a crowd was following? So it reads, he walked in Galilee. Open hearts there still awaited him. Fewer threats there interrupted him. So his life continued there. The second principle that comes to our attention is that Jesus was not afraid of death, nor did he rush it. He wasn't avoiding Judea because he might be killed. He wasn't afraid of being killed. He was avoiding Judea because the Jews there sought to kill him, and his time had not yet come. But the King of Kings was not afraid of anything man could do. For anything the Father let man do is for the Father's glory, and nothing touched the Son unless the Father permitted. Wouldn't it be neat if you and I could let the life of God flow through us the way it did through Jesus? Always at peace, always at rest. Because his Father owned the clock, and he knew that even the hands of death could not intervene until his time had come. And now from that long-distance statement of fact, Jesus walked in Galilee, the Holy Spirit zooms in with its telephoto lens, and it looks at some of the everyday pressures and problems Jesus had during that walk. Verse 2, now the Jews' Feast of Tabernacles was at hand. His brothers said to him, depart from here, go into Judea where the crowds are, so your disciples can see the works that you're doing. No one does anything in secret while he himself seeks to be known openly. If you really can't do these things, Jesus, show yourself to the world. For even his brothers did not believe in him. That's a comforting passage. You say, why do you say it's a comforting passage? Well, have you ever had a problem with your immediate family not understanding your real objectives in life? And you said to yourself, boy, I wish Jesus understood. Beloved, Jesus understands. He's been there. Have you ever had a problem with others trying to manipulate you into succumbing to the world's ways and the world's plans and thought, if only Jesus understood? My friend, Jesus understands. He's been there. Here's the living Son of God walking planet Earth in the body of a man, and suddenly his brothers form a corporation to promote his ability to do the supernatural. Jesus Incorporated was about to come into being. Here was their reasoning. What's the use of having a brother who can feed thousands with a sack lunch or jog on the ocean or turn water into wine if nobody knows about it? I mean, let's face it, if you had a relative who could predict the future or defy gravity or see through walls, somebody in your family would want to patent him and sell him to Madison Avenue, right? Well, that's what Jesus had to deal with. It was about time for the Feast of Tabernacles, and Jesus' brothers reasoned among themselves. They had a good thing right in their own backyard, but for some reason he was avoiding the mainstream of Jewish activity and wasting his time on the dusty backroads of life where he couldn't really be appreciated. They had a dandy idea. They said, "Brother, pack up and head for the feast. That's where the action is. You do miracles, right? They're looking for miracles, right? No one in his right mind who has something the world wants hides it. Jesus, show yourself to the world." Boy, did they miss it. It seemed reasonable to them to make a production out of his miracles. That way more people would marvel and become followers of his miracles. Gee, that's the problem he'd just gone through. They wanted to turn the life of the Son of God into a sideshow and sell tickets. They'd have been right at home on Christian television today. Like so many in our generation, they believed that demonstrating the uniqueness of God's power was more important than demonstrating the uniqueness of God's person. Crowd is still screaming today, "Jesus, show yourself to the world." They organize, they advertise, they agonize in hopes that Jesus will do something overtly supernatural so they can say, "I told you so," and take up an offering. God wasn't and God isn't in the business of magnifying what he can do. He doesn't need to. He's in the business of magnifying who he is. And he doesn't do it through blaring horns and glossy programs. He does it through changed lives. His brothers didn't understand. Verse 5 tells us why. His brothers did not believe in him, not at this stage. Oh, they believed he could do miracles, but they did not yet understand who he was. Or they never would have dared to make such a flagrant show of the Holy One of God. Beloved, beware of the showmanship that surrounds the gospel today. It looks so good. It sounds so good. It attracts such crowds. It raises so much money. But it makes a mockery of the nature of God. No, the show is not over. One day, perhaps soon, God will ride into the amphitheater of human history one more time on a white horse and make mincemeat of the nations who have defied him. And no one will have to sell tickets, beloved. No one will have to send off for free pens or books to get to see it. Every eye will see it. But until then, the Lamb of God is reaching out into this lost world, not by cleverly devised promotions, but by deeply changed lives. Learn the difference. Humbly go out as a servant into a world in which you've been called, not bragging about what your God can do, but demonstrating who your God is. He is, I am. Jesus, of course, didn't do what they were asking him to do. The pressure was great, but he said no. And as always, he gave them a plausible reason, and as always, they didn't understand. The world just doesn't grasp the way the mind of God works. However, he gave them a reason, so now for 2,000 years, men can marvel at his wisdom and understand. Jesus said to them, "My time has not yet come." Your time is always ready. The world cannot hate you. It hates me because I testify that its works are evil. Go on up to the feast. I am is not yet going up, for my time has not yet fully come. When he said these things to them, he remained in Galilee. My time has not yet come. Jesus, knowing that, stayed behind. Now, the pressure was great to yield to his peers or to conform to his family's wishes or to assume what difference would it make if it'll make them happy. I'll tell you what difference it would have made. It would have made the difference between his being in the will of God or not. Jesus was always so tender toward the Spirit that never at any time did he chafe at either doing the will of God or the timing of God as well. So many of us are willing to do the will of God. We'll do whatever God wants so long as we can do it today. And I believe what Jesus is saying in this passage is, beloved, slow down. Man's timetable almost always preempts God's and runs ahead of him and misses the process of transformation that only can take place in the time in between. Read the scriptures. Who is it that's always in a hurry? Satan. Always in a hurry. He offers here and now deals. He'd have made a great used car salesman. He would have had Moses bump off Pharaoh and head for the river months ahead of schedule. And a whole nation would have drowned. He would have yanked Joseph from that well and saved him from that horrible trip and that unpleasant stay in that dingy dungeon and killed off a whole nation by famine. He would have rescued Job from that hillside hospital and saved him the agony of grief of being rejected. But Job never would have known the heart of God. And he would have sold Jesus a quick fix by giving him a kingdom here on earth, here and now, and you and I would be dead in our sins. And we wouldn't be celebrating Easter. Now, friend, don't be impatient with the timing of God. It's horrendously slow by our standards, but it's always on time. One thing age teaches a man or a woman is that you just cannot rush God. When we're young, we try to chide God for his slowness and his apparent inability to act. We want action. We want that problem solved now or before. We want that deal closed now. We want that marriage fixed now. We want that job now. If God is God, we argue, why can't he do it now? And if we insist, he may. But don't do it. Because the shortcut we long for bypasses Character Canyon and Transformation Trail. That's why the Lord says, wait on the Lord, trust also in him, and he'll take care of it when it's time. His time had not yet come. He was not ready to force a confrontation with his enemies, so instead of heading into town with trumpets and miracles, he eased into town and did what he'd been sent to do. He did go to the feast, incidentally. The next passage reads, but when his brothers had gone up, then he also went up to the feast, not openly, but as it were, in secret. You see, God living in man had a decision to make. He made it. He made it based on the will of God rather than on the promptings and pressures of man. He withdrew from an opportunity to flaunt the works of God and quietly and said, slipped into the synagogue and began to teach the word of God. The key, however, to this whole passage, I believe, lies in the fact that Jesus waited until the Father's time was right. Always. Then he moved. Sometimes it seemed like an eternity. Still does. Sometimes it seemed as though he were missing perfect opportunity as the hands of the clock kept going round and round and round, and impatient men wondered if he would ever move. They still do. And had they known he had but 3 years to do the Father's work, they would have been in utter shock. For while he came consistently about the Father's business, never did he panic. Never. He just waited. Patiently, he waited until the time was right. And whenever he was tempted to move ahead of the Father's plan and rush his will, he simply quietly replied, my time has not yet come. And you and I, with Christ in control of our lives, are going to behave just as he did. We won't panic when life's storms begin to appear on the horizon. Somebody's got to do something. Until God says move, we'll stay. The world around us will respond in frenzy. We'll respond in peace. Some of you have been waiting for a long time for the heavens to clear in a portion of your life and to get a word from heaven and say the time has come. And the longer you wait, the more those about you taunt you for your inactivity. Let them. Don't move. When God is ready to move in your situation and clear the heavens, he will. Until then, he's packaged enough grace to keep you firmly in place and secure. Rest. You may be even anxious, as some of you are, about when you get to go home to be with him. We all have days when we ask that question. And it may seem as though an eternity since you decided your work on earth was finished. But be careful. You do not know when your work on earth is finished. Only God knows. And often man's greatest work comes in the afterglow of life when a man considers himself no longer useful, because when a man considers himself no longer useful, then God can use him and get the glory. As he takes the quiet maturity he's wrought in a man or a woman through the years and uses it to touch another life. Don't rush the work of God, not even the final work of God. When the time comes, he'll call. And a word for you and I who are so caught up on life's expressways and traffic jams, a word for those of us who live life not only by the clock but by the second hand on the clock, a word for those of us whose schedules control us instead of our controlling them. Let's ask ourselves a question or two. What are we running from? What are we running to? What is it we're afraid we'll miss? What's the hurry? Oh, I know, the world might pass us by, or we might miss a deal. So what? I wonder if some of us don't need to take a week, and maybe this coming week, and just, I know what you're thinking, not this week. We think that every week. But why not take a week and slow down? Take a deep breath. Take a deep breath and rest. Take a walk through the fields and smell the flowers and worship the God who made them. Take a day and hike up a hillside and spend an afternoon of praise. Take a day and an evening and just spend it together with those we love, resting or singing or praying or rejoicing. Take a weekend and go apart before we come apart and take inventory of how much of what we're doing because we haven't stopped to ask ourselves why we're doing what we're doing. Or are we too busy doing even God's business? We're too busy to do the business God called us to do, which was to be with God. God, when he demonstrated his life through man in the form of Jesus Christ, got more done in 3 years than any other man could have done in 3,000. But he was never rushed, never panicked, never frantic, never distraught, never in a hurry. He just took his time. And when the pressure started to build, instead of trying to do more, he stopped and went to be alone with the Father to be sure that what he was doing in the Father's strength. And if the world pressed him to do what it was not time to do, he simply said, "Whoa, my time has not yet come." When the heat reached a fevered pitch in Judea, he just walked in Galilee, not ran, walked. When his brothers pressed him to go to Judea before the time was right, he just waited. That's right. God waited. And when the time was right, he went, not a minute too soon, not a minute too late. Praise God. When that cross loomed on the horizon of history and the clock of eternity struck 11:59, the living Son of God, having consulted in the garden with his Father, set his face to Calvary, and he lovingly proclaimed, "My time has come." So that at that split second in history prophesied by the prophets of old, the sins of the world came down on the Savior of the world, and you and I were reconciled to God. Beloved, what that means is this. If you've never received him as your personal Savior, your time has come. Ask him right now to come into your heart, to cleanse you of your sin, and to fill you with his love. He'll do that, and he will inhabit your spirit with his spirit, so that from this moment on, you and I and all the rest of us can take a deep breath and begin to possess the time that's been possessing us. Beloved, our time has come to do that.
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2: 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Dr. Morris, do creationists say that the biblical flood laid down all the fossils?
3: No, we don't, Chris. Now, we do think that the flood of Noah's day is responsible for most of the fossils in geologic strata, but certainly not all. We talk about a time of residual catastrophism after the flood, which included the Ice Age. During this time, a lot of fossils were formed. Ice Age fossils would typically lie on top of the flood fossils, which came earlier. Now, of course, there are some fossils being formed today in minor catastrophes, minor floods, minor tsunamis, but these are of local extent, not like the fossils in strata from the flood. Chris, the biblical story of Noah's flood is absolutely essential for a full creation understanding. Let's go back to Genesis and get it right.
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1: The FDA must reinstate safety restrictions for abortion drugs. This is Matt Staver with Freedom's Call. Liberty Counsel filed an amicus brief with the Fifth Circuit Court of Appeals in a case seeking to reinstate the in-person dispensing requirement for the abortion drug mifepristone. In 2023, the Food and Drug Administration loosened safety regulations, allowing the abortion drug to be distributed through the mail without in-person medical supervision. Liberty Counsel urges the Fifth Circuit Court of Appeals to restore the safety rules after the FDA inappropriately relaxed those safeguards, and because easy access to chemical abortion drugs serves as a tool of modern-day eugenics. Abortion is directly rooted in the eugenics movement. Chemical abortions murder unborn babies in the womb, especially in minority communities. We must restore a culture of life in this nation. Stay informed at Liberty Counsel's website, lc.org.

0: We're for the lonely, the broken, the sad. We've been there. We've done that. And we stand with those who are where we were. 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
2: You know, parents often complain that their children don't understand the value of money and have no idea how to handle it. I think it's a good idea to bring kids, and especially teenagers, into the adult world of money management. I knew a doctor with four daughters, for example, who gave each of them an annual clothing allowance starting at the age of 12. The youngest girl was a little impulsive, and she celebrated her 12th birthday by spending her yearly allowance on an expensive coat. By the following spring, she was down to shredded stockings and frayed dresses. It was difficult for her parents not to intervene, but they had the courage to stand back and let her learn a valuable lesson about money management. What must be taught is that everything is a trade-off. If you spend money for one thing, you won't have it for something that might be more important.
1: For more information on this topic, go to drdobsonminute.org.

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3: Growing up in East Tennessee, I remember hearing about those snake-handling churches just on the other side of Jellicoe Mountain in Kentucky. I was probably 16, 17 years of age, and so we went to this particular little masonry block building painted washed white, and it's just a simple country building between two hills in Kentucky, and the service would start and the people would begin singing, and this was a charismatic church. They'd get up and they'd kind of start walking around, dancing around, and it wasn't long after that that one of the men walked up on this little platform, and there's a little room behind the platform. He'd go in there and he came out and he had this big rattlesnake around his neck. I was so impressed with it. We're going to try it this morning. Let's see how it goes. No, I'm just kidding. So he's out walking around with that rattlesnake around his neck, and he'd hold it. And not long after that, a little granny would go in there, and she would get a snake, and she'd grab that snake, and they'd all stay right in front. And they kept it all in that area. It was never in the back. Before long, there was about five or six people carrying snakes around. They're all singing. I remember one lady held that snake up in her face and was singing Victory in Jesus as loud as she could to it. And I'm thinking to myself, you are crazy. That's all I can say. Now, I left that place not impressed, because they say if you're spiritual and you have faith, you can handle snakes. I have enough faith not to handle a snake. Can I have an amen? But the reason I was not impressed was I found out that when they would go back in that room, they had a couple of refrigerators that they kept those snakes in. And if you know anything about reptiles, anytime a reptile gets cold, it becomes sluggish. It becomes slow. They're easy to handle. Now, make no mistake, I'm not handling a cold snake or a hot snake. Amen? But if your goal is to demonstrate faith, wouldn't it be more logical to pick up a red-hot rattlesnake who's mad as can be? Don't put it in the refrigerator and cool it off and make it where it's easy to manage. Well, I say all that to say this, because the snake that Moses was about to pick up was as hot and mad as possible. This particular snake most likely was a cobra. You might write in your notes that the cobra was the symbol of Pharaoh in Egypt. The significance of this is important, because what God is teaching Moses is this. You see what you have in your hand? The shepherd's rod, you cast it on the ground. This is your past. This is what you've learned while you've been here in Midian. You place it on the ground. And then when it becomes a snake, he says, you go pick it back up. And don't pick it up in your own power. Pick it up in that which is unnatural, that which is uncomfortable, that which doesn't even seem safe. You pick that up by the tail, and you'll see my power revealed again. And what he was saying was this, is that Moses, I've trained you on the backside of the desert, and you've learned how to shepherd people. You've learned how to shepherd sheep. I've given you the shepherd's staff, but now my power can use that. You pick it up by the tail, and that serpent, that role that you've had in Egypt will now become my power, my strength. You can confront Egypt, but you do it in the right way. You do it from me. God comes to him and he answers the questions of his insecurity and his ignorance, and he answers the question of inadequacy. But I want you to notice he also answers the question of inability. Notice what happens in verse number 10. Moses begins to complain. He says, listen, I understand who I am, and you're going to be with me. And I understand who you are. You are the I am, the self-existent one. And I understand I'm inadequate, but if I give you my rod, you'll use your power for me to be able to be used of you. But listen, here's the thing that really is the deal breaker for me, God. He says in verse number 10, I'm not eloquent. Neither heretofore nor since thou hast spoken unto thy servant, but I am slow of speech and slow of tongue. Said, I can't speak, I stutter. And God answers with a question. Look at verse 11. Who hath made man's mouth? It's essentially the same question that Moses asked the first time. Who am I? Who am I? I stutter. Who am I? I'm slow of speech. And God comes right back around and says, wait a minute. Moses, it is not about you and your ability, it's about me. Who is the one who made man's mouth? Notice how he answers the question. Number one, he declares his sovereignty. Who hath made man's mouth? Who has made the dumb, the deaf, the seeing, and the blind? Have not I, notice this, the Lord. It is God who made every stuttering and stammering tongue. Did you know some of the greatest leaders had speech impediments? Winston Churchill would often practice his speeches over and over again because there were certain words he just could not say. You know who James Earl Jones is, don't you?
4: Darth Vader. Luke, I'm your father.
3: Did you know he stutters? He was raised in the backwoods of the South and never had training, but he became a classical actor because he recognized that it required that he have some level of use of his voice, the beautiful bass voice that he had. And through that, he overcame the stuttering. And some of us are here, we have some things that we would call like a disability. Others are more severe than others. But all of us have a little something that holds us back. And what we need to do is not focus on what we lack in ability, but focus on the God who made us the way we are. I've heard some preachers who have preached who could not speak a straight sentence, but they were used powerfully. You may know the name David Ring. And he would get up and he would say, I have cerebral palsy. What's your problem? Sometimes God uses people in their unique ways. And he surprises Moses and he says, I've made your mouth and I'm going to use you the way that you are. I'm going to prepare you to be used to fulfill my plan in your life. Notice not only did he declare his sovereignty, but he promised his strength. Look at verse 12 again. Now therefore go, and I will be with thy mouth. It's the same promise that he gave in chapter 3. I will be with thee. But now it becomes even more pertinent and even more clear. I'm not just going to be with you in presence. I'm going to be with you in power. I will be your mouth. You see, the answer was never about Moses. It's always about God. And the interesting thing is that the man who said, I am not eloquent, is the one who delivered the book of Deuteronomy. Do you recognize the book of Deuteronomy was a public message that was recorded? That over and over again, when Moses would stand and speak, they would write the words that he was preaching to the nation as he was exhorting and challenging God's people. The man who doubted his ability to preach became the one who was the greatest communicator of the Old Testament. What changed? God didn't suddenly give Moses a new personality. He didn't remove every insecurity. What changed was this, that after 40 years in Midian in the backside of the desert, God was revealing to Moses that it was his strength that was more important, God's strength that was more important than his weakness. That's what Paul learned. He had a thorn in his flesh, prayed, God, remove it so I can be a better servant for you. And God said, I'm not going to remove that, but I'm going to give you grace. And I'm going to give you grace because you're learning a lesson that my strength is made perfect in your, say it with me, weakness. What disqualifies you in your mind? What weakness do you have in your life that you think God can't use you? Maybe it's your age. Maybe you're 80 years of age. Listen, Moses is a promissory note for us that he's not finished with us, that when we reach that age. Maybe it's your past. Maybe you've done some time in jail. Maybe you've robbed someone. Maybe you have something in your past you don't want anyone to know about. Maybe it's your lack of experience. You don't feel qualified. Or maybe it's some hidden fear that no one knows about. And just like Moses, we spend our lives believing those lies. We spend our lives believing that everything that is against us prevents us from doing what God's called us to do. But the issue was never about whether Moses was enough. The issue was, is God enough? And the same is true for you. God doesn't call us because of our ability. He calls us because of his sufficiency. I end this morning noticing this. Did you notice that God never chided Moses for his questions? When Moses said, "Who am I?" God didn't say, "Well, you worthless, no good for nothing. Don't you know who you are?" When he said, "What is your name?" He didn't say, "Well, why don't you have a degree in theology and understand who I am?" When God asked him the question, "What's in your hand?" He didn't chide him and say, "What are you holding on to that for?" When he said, "I'm not eloquent," he just asked the question gracefully, "Who's made your mouth?" I dare say that if there's any point of Scripture that we can identify with Moses most closely, it's in chapter 3 and 4, because all of us at one time or another have questions in our minds. Those questions that intimidate us, those doubts that threaten us, those fears that frustrate us. But listen to me, if you've got questions about how God can use you and how God's going to use you and what God's doing in your life, you're in good company. Abraham asked God questions, and David asked God questions, and Jeremiah asked endless questions, and Moses here asked questions. The issue is not whether we have questions. The issue is, are we willing to accept God's answers? The questions about our decisions we need to make and the burdens that we bear and the future that we're concerned about. Questions about relationships and direction in life. There's nothing wrong with bringing those questions to God. But the ultimate question is this: are you willing to accept his answer? Moses did. Chapter 4, verse 20, "And Moses took his wife and his sons, and he returned to the land of Egypt." What excuses are you offering for what God's calling you to do? Father, I pray that in our insecurity, in our ignorance, in our inadequacy, in our inability, that we take our eyes off of ourselves and we look at you, the one who is all sufficient. I pray you'll help answer the questions that are burdening our heart, concerning us, holding us back. And may we trust you with what's in our hand, that you can use it in your power, in your way.
2: As we close today, perhaps you find yourself with questions of your own. Questions about God's direction, his timing, or your ability to do what he is calling you to do. If so, remember the lesson of the burning bush. God's answers are always greater than our questions. Moses focused on his weaknesses, his past, and his limitations. God continually directed his attention back to his presence, his power, and his promises. The same God who met Moses in the wilderness is still faithful today. He has not changed, and he is more than enough for whatever he calls you to face. 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
1: SRN News, I'm Rich Thomason in Washington. President Trump says that while in his view the Iran ceasefire is over, negotiations can continue. This after the latest exchange of fire between the U.S. and Iran.
2: The U.S. military launched strikes on Iran early Wednesday. U.S. Central Command says it was to impose heavy costs after it says Tehran struck three ships in the Strait of Hormuz. Targets included Iranian air defense systems, radars, and more than 60 small boats used by the paramilitary Revolutionary Guard to harass ships in the strait. The U.S. also revoked a license that had authorized the sale of Iranian oil. Iran immediately warned Washington it would take whatever measures it deems necessary, and apparently retaliated with strikes targeting Bahrain, home to the U.S. Navy's Fifth Fleet, and Kuwait, home to U.S. Army forces. I'm Ben Thomas.
1: Senators Bernie Sanders and Elizabeth Warren, among the latest Graham Platner backers to suggest the Democrat drop out of the U.S. Senate race in Maine. This week's preliminary hearing, lawyers for Charlie Kirk's accused assassin questioning DNA evidence that's been presented by the prosecution. Emergency teams are racing against time in Venezuela, where two powerful earthquakes have left widespread devastation. Rescue operations have been hampered by damaged infrastructure, heavy traffic, and continuing aftershocks, making access to affected areas increasingly difficult. Venezuelan authorities say the death toll has risen to nearly 6,000, with tens of thousands left homeless after buildings collapsed. SRN News and our parent company, Salem Media, are partnering with Christian nonprofit relief organization Food for the Poor to rush meals, medical kits, and other essentials to quake victims. Listeners wanting to help can find a link at the website, srnnews.com. Wall Street, Dow futures down 602 points. This is SRN News. The Pew Research Center takes a look at the Philippines.
3: There are few Christians in Asia. Believers make up less than 10% of the population in that vast part of the world. But the Philippines is a notable exception. According to the Pew Research Center's latest global survey of faith, 92% of Filipinos identify as Christian. The poll also finds that 99% of adults say they believe in God, and 80% report they pray every day. Amongst countries with the largest Christian populations on earth, the Philippines ranks seventh. Michael Harrington reporting.
1: The release of a jailed pastor by Chinese authorities this month has put a spotlight on persecution of Christians by Beijing. The pastor's church is among the largest underground or house churches in China that are unregistered with authorities. They defy a requirement that Christians worship only in registered government churches. The ruling Communist Party views organized religion as a potential threat to its hold on power. SRN News. A toddler declared dead after being pulled from a backyard swimming pool in February was discovered alive hours later.
4: First responders were dispatched to a home in a Phoenix suburb in response to a possible drowning in February. An 18-month-old boy was taken to Mercy Gilbert Medical Center, where a doctor pronounced him dead. But about 5 hours later, police were notified that the child was found breathing in a room that serves as the hospital morgue. Newly released police records also reveal two Gilbert police officers saw possible signs of life multiple times. Now, police in Gilbert are recommending criminal neglect charges against the boy's parents. I'm Marcela Sanchez.
1: U.S. Airlines spent $6.66 billion on jet fuel in May, an 84% increase from the year before, the second month in a row with fuel costs exceeding $6 billion. More details, srnnews.com.

Joy-hosted programs. There is another one coming up later in the day you may be familiar with. Drive Time is hosted by John Collier, and it is from 4 to 6 p.m. Central. Right now, it's time to get to a bit more music with this number titled Bless the Lord.

0: You see, God has not promised that we would not know difficulty. As a matter of fact, what He has promised is we will know ultimate victory. One of my favorite books in the Bible, if not my favorite, is Romans. And one of my favorite chapters in Romans is chapter 8. And some of my favorite verses in Romans 8, verses 35 through 37, that ask a question: who shall separate us from the love of Christ? Shall tribulation, or distress, or persecution, or famine, or nakedness, or peril, or sword? As it is written, for thy sake we are killed all the day long. We are accounted as sheep for the slaughter. Nay, in all these things we are more than conquerors. You see, friend, He has promised never to leave us, never to forsake us, but He has not promised that we will never have difficulty.
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This week's hidden treasure contains the Hebrew name of God, Ma'on, meaning dwelling place. Other words for dwelling place are refuge, shelter from danger or hardship, habitation. The concept of God as our dwelling place expresses the stability, dependability, and eternal constancy of God. Please repeat after me to continue memorizing Psalm 91. Lord, Thou hast been our dwelling place in all generations. Psalm 91. And one more time, Psalm 91. Lord, Thou hast been our dwelling place in all generations. Psalm 91. We all live somewhere physically, a house, an apartment, a trailer, somewhere, but these dwellings are just temporary. Our God is not. He is eternal, and He is right now and forever will be our permanent, dependable dwelling place.

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This brain teaser continues from yesterday, learning some facts about various sugars. Brown sugar is a mixture of granulated sugar and molasses, gaining its distinctive color from the molasses. Sugar beets, a variation of the common garden beet, has been grown as a source of sugar at least since the times of Napoleon, and likely longer. To extract the sugar, the beets are first cut up and diffused in hot water. The water is then evaporated to produce a thick, sweet syrup, followed by further refining. The average American consumes 17 teaspoons of added sugar every day. This is nearly twice the recommended limit for men, which is 9 teaspoons, and 3 times the 6 teaspoons recommended for women. Residents of Kentucky consume an average of just over 21 teaspoons of added sugar a day, with Mississippi not far behind with a 20-teaspoon average. The state with the lowest consumption is Oregon, with a still quite high average of 15 teaspoons per day. Consider the fact that the average 12-ounce can of soda contains 8 teaspoons of added sugar. A Coca-Cola has over 9 teaspoons, while Mountain Dew, the soda with the highest sugar content, contains about 11.5 teaspoons.

0: The one system in your body with no room for error. Learn more about it next on today's Creation Moment. And now, here's our Creation Moment's host, Ian Taylor.
1: While most would agree that our circulatory system is vital to life, many of us don't fully appreciate the almost miraculous working of that system. Your heart pumps about 100,000 times a day. That means that your heart pumps the equivalent of 10 tons of blood every day, or 80 million gallons in a lifetime. Your circulatory system brings that blood to every cell in your body through a capillary network that is so large that the combined capillaries of only four people, stretched end to end, would reach from the Earth to the Moon. But your circulatory system involves quality as well as quantity. The chemistry of your blood is monitored and adjusted to within incredibly fine limits to keep it in precise balance, second by second, day by day, year in and year out. For example, the acidity of your blood is adjusted constantly to within one part in 100 million. Our circulation system cannot be simply good enough. It has to work perfectly. So if mindless evolution created us, it had to make the whole system perfect the first time. There is no room for millions of years or for a poorer circulation system to be improved by mutations. Here the facts clearly support Scripture, strongly indicating that we were created in finished form, not developed slowly by trial and error.
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As we begin to round out hour one of Joy in the Morning, it's time to get in our thought for the day. And this thought is a little bit sober. It was said by our 16th American president, Abraham Lincoln, who said that America will never be destroyed from the outside. If we falter and lose our freedoms, it will be because we destroyed ourselves.

This is hour two of Rejoice Radio's Joy in the Morning, a program set up to help refocus our attention on things above. And something that's in heaven above, but also here on this earth, is God's holy word. Have you ever heard anybody say, well, the Bible is just too difficult to understand? I mean, I'd love to read it, but it's just too hard. Is that true? The singers of our next song are going to answer that question and give you some responses to this well-worn excuse for avoiding scripture.

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1: Here's Steve Farrar on Focus on the Family Minute, encouraging men to choose to follow God's lead and greatly bless their wife and kids in the process.
0: Let's be those men, guys. Let's be those men. You guys with boys at home, you do the job. You love them, you love your wife, you follow Christ with all your heart, you don't screw around with sin. You be a man of God in integrity. You don't live one way at church and another way at home. They need to see the truth modeled at home as you follow Christ.
1: What your wife and children need most is a man who will influence them to become more like Jesus. 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

This devotional is from Matthew 6:24, which says that no man can serve two masters. A pastor wrote, "The Christian lives for eternity, but the unregenerate man lives only for time." There may be little to distinguish the two while on a job, but when the believer leaves his employers at the end of the day, the difference becomes more apparent. The true Christian seeks the fellowship of other believers, turns to study the Word and pray, and finds time to work for the Lord, while the other seeks the idle pleasures of life. Someone said when a dog follows two men, you can't really tell to whom it belongs. But when they part, you're going to know, because the dog will always follow his master. And so too, the believer may engage in the same work as the worldly person, but when it comes time to leave the job, the difference becomes quite apparent, because we believers, we know we can't serve two masters. A. Brainerd wrote, "Farewell, vain world, my soul can bid adieu. The Savior taught me to abandon you. Your charms may gratify a sensual mind, but cannot please a soul for God designed."

0: 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Here's Through the Bible's Minute with McGee.
1: This Christ, the Lamb of God, the true burnt offering, shall be accepted for thee to make an atonement for thee. My friend, between you and your sins, do you have the sacrifice of Christ? Has his blood been shed that you might live? Have you trusted him today? I say to you, that's all important. God sees Christ as the one that can alone satisfy him for your sin. Have you seen him like that? Are you still trying to bring your little puny self and your little goodness and offer that to God? God won't take that. He only accepts what Christ has done for you, and he makes over to you his righteousness. Trust him today and live.
0: Get more solid Bible teaching at Through the Bible, ttb.org.

This is Approved Workmen, a time to sharpen ourselves on Bible facts. Today's questions continue in Psalm 51. What does David ask God to do to his iniquity? Should it be washed, cast in the sea, or blotted out? He wants his iniquity to be washed. What is always before the psalmist? What word does he use? Is it his transgressions, his faults, or his sin? It is his sin. What did the psalmist do in the sight of God? Did he commit adultery, murder, or evil? He did evil when he committed adultery and arranged the murder of Uriah. We're going to continue there tomorrow.

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1: Mine was a poor family, but oh, what love we had. I'm Don Stanley, and both my parents worked in a textile mill. Dad didn't even have a car, but he always came to my Little League games and encouraged my natural ability in baseball. I made the varsity team in high school. I was voted the most valuable player, and the Red Sox made me an offer when I graduated. Dad wanted me to go to college, though, so I studied pharmacy. By graduation, the major leagues were no longer interested in me. Too many parties, too many drugs. I married and established a successful pharmacy business. I was active in the community and in church, but also active in illegal drugs. When the law caught up with me, I lost everything except my wife. I was sentenced to 3 years in prison where I still used drugs and raged against my fate. A prison friend was put in solitary confinement where he committed suicide. 2 days later, I was put in the same blood-soaked cell as punishment for drug use. I thought of all the chances God had given me, a godly grandmother who prayed for me, the change in Dad's life when he was saved, my best friend Dave, who had witnessed to me. When Dave wrote and suggested I get on my knees and invite Jesus into my heart, I did. The rest of my time in prison, I studied the Bible. Since then, Dave and I have been evangelists, leading others to the Savior who set us free. If the Son, therefore, shall make you free, you shall be free indeed.
0: If you would like to be free from the weight of sin by receiving Jesus Christ as Lord and Savior, or maybe you have questions about it, call 1-888-NEED-HIM right now. 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
3: With the Wall Street Business Report, I'm Bill Alexander. President Donald Trump sought to take credit for recent price cuts by Walmart, but a statement by the retailer made no mention of the administration's involvement in its decision. In a statement, Trump said, "Walmart will be lowering prices by a lot at my administration's request to celebrate our great country's 250th birthday." Toyota Motor North America announced it will invest $3.6 billion to expand its San Antonio manufacturing campus, adding a second vehicle assembly line to bring Tacoma midsize pickup truck production back to the U.S. from Mexico. George E. Johnson Sr., a pioneer in black hair care whose multi-million dollar business was the first black-owned company to be listed on the American Stock Exchange, has died. He was 99 years old. Johnson and his late wife Joan started Johnson Products in 1954. It grew into a hair care empire with brands like Afro Sheen and Ultra Sheen. For the Wall Street Business Report, I'm Bill Alexander in Washington.

Our next two songs on Joy in the Morning are focused on the kingship of Jesus. Here are words written by Frances Ridley Havergal to serve as introduction. She wrote, "Tell it out with adoration that he shall increase, that the mighty King of glory is the King of peace. Tell it out with jubilation, though the waves may roar, that he sitteth on the water floods, our King forevermore."

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1: SRN News, I'm Rich Thomason in Washington. It's over. The words of President Trump, clearly frustrated with the Iranian leadership. He says the ceasefire with Iran is history.
2: They're led by sick people, and they're vicious, violent people. And if they had a nuclear weapon, they'd use it. As far as I'm concerned, it's over.
1: Mr. Trump speaking at the NATO summit in Turkey, lashing out at Iran's leaders following Iran's attack on several tankers in the Strait of Hormuz. The U.S. responded by launching strikes on Iranian military targets.
3: Iranian media has reported several explosions in the southern port city of Sirik, as well as Keshem Island and Bandar Abbas. And these do, in fact, appear to be the heaviest U.S. strikes since the ceasefire came into effect. The statement from U.S. Central Command is strongly worded. It says American forces have launched a series of powerful strikes to impose what it describes as heavy costs for targeting and attacking commercial shipping crewed, it says, by innocent civilians in an international waterway.
1: That's the BBC's Peter Bowes. The president says the U.S. now preparing for another night of strikes on Iran, continued retaliation for attacks in the Strait. The U.S. has revoked the license authorizing the sale of Iranian oil abroad. Oil prices are on the rise. Following the latest sexual assault allegations against him, the pressure is mounting on Democrat Graham Platner to drop out of the U.S. Senate race in Maine. One of Platner's strongest backers, Senator Bernie Sanders, suggests that Platner step aside. A preliminary hearing for the man charged in the assassination of Charlie Kirk will continue today. Tyler Robinson's attorneys questioning the reliability of DNA test results. And on Wall Street, the Dow is down 500 points. This is SRN News. The Presbyterian Church USA goes all in for transgenderism.
4: Delegates to the denomination's General Assembly have voted overwhelmingly for a statement supporting sex change operations on children and condemning states that have banned such procedures. The PCUSA is the largest Presbyterian denomination in the country, but it has been losing members and congregations for years as its leadership has embraced the LGBT agenda, including the ordination of homosexuals and gay marriage. Michael Harrington reporting.
1: Planned Parenthood and two smaller regional abortion businesses are again billing Medicaid for services other than abortion after being cut off for most of a year. The defunding, which was mandated in President Trump's tax policy of 2025, has expired, and Congress has yet to renew it. However, the restored funding does not mean that the battle over federal abortion policy has come to a close. This is SRN News. New application for artificial intelligence is at the heart of a spirited debate in Utah.
5: That debate is about the role of the technology in healthcare. Utah is the first state in the nation to allow AI to renew prescriptions for patients. Previously, that role had always been reserved for doctors and other medically licensed professionals. Technically, state and federal laws don't allow AI programs to handle prescriptions, but officials in Utah have waived those requirements for Doctronic, maker of the AI chatbot that converses with patients and can send refill orders to their pharmacy. The Federal Food and Drug Administration has signaled it doesn't plan to intervene. Keith Peters, Washington.
1: U.S. Airlines shelled out $6.66 billion on jet fuel in May, an 84% increase from the previous year. It was also the second month in a row with fuel costs topping $6 billion. More details, srnnews.com.

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1: Wait on the Lord, be of good courage, and he shall strengthen thine heart. 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

How many wise men came to Bethlehem to see the baby Jesus? Was it three or maybe more? Well, welcome to Through the Bible. In this study, Dr. J. Vernon McGee explores this question and other misconceptions about the biblical facts that we have been taught since childhood. As we continue our journey in Matthew, we've been amazed at how God can take seemingly unrelated prophecies and then bring them all together. 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Now, if you haven't already downloaded your copy of our free digital book, Briefing the Bible, that contains them all. You can do so right in our app or visit ttb.org or call us at

0: 1-800-65-BIBLE if you'd like to have an abridged paperback copy sent by mail. Now, before we get started, we got just a couple of minutes to share some letters from our fellow Bible bus passengers. First, we hear from Patricia. She writes this: I am the assistant manager of a bagel shop in Michigan. This week, I had the radio on before we opened. I was listening to Vernon McGee while performing my opening duties, while the two other employees made bagels. My coworker asked, "Who are you listening to? He has a very strange voice." I told her, "Dr. McGee," and went to the front to get ready for customers. My coworker then opened the door, and the customers flooded in, literally. This is a super busy place in the morning. The line goes out onto the sidewalk, and all kinds of people are standing inside waiting for their bagels. Well, I didn't have time to turn off the radio, and the only sound booming through the shop was my beloved Vernon McGee's distinct teaching. Then I realized how quiet it was. You could hear a pin drop. No one said a word as they stood in line. I decided not to do anything, just let everyone hear the full teaching. Finally, my regional manager, who's from the Middle East, kindly and gently told me I can't have the Bible study going on instead of the approved company music. He laughed at my willingness to get the message out there, even if it was unconventional. He also asked about Dr. McGee and was touched by the teaching and wanted to know more. Well, bravo to you, Patricia, and to all of you sharing God's word with others. Now, here's a quick note. This is from Grace. She shares this: I listen to your program daily. My mom got saved at Dr. McGee's church when she was younger. She is now 89 and still listens to your programs every day. What a blessing it has been to my mom and me. Thank you so much for continuing to be a big part of our lives. Well, thank you, Grace, and thanks to your mom as well, too, for traveling with us all these years. I'm sure that you both have got a lot of stories to tell about what you've learned along the way. And by the way, what's God teaching you as we journey through His Word together? If you've been riding the Bible bus for a while, maybe you're seeing a book of the Bible in a brand new light this time through. And then, like Patricia, are you boldly sharing God's Word at work or right in your own community? We'd love to hear about it. You can drop us a note using the feedback tool in our app. You can email BibleBus@ttb.org or send a letter to Box 7100, Pasadena, California, 91109. In Canada, Box 25325, London, Ontario, N6C6B1. And you can also call and leave a voicemail message at 1-800-65-BIBLE. We truly love hearing how God's moving in your life. So whatever way you prefer to reach out to us, do it. Let's pray. Heavenly Father, thank you for the power and the clarity of your word. When confusion surrounds us, you speak truth. When questions arise, you reveal who you are and what you're doing in our lives. And as we open the scriptures, fill us with your spirit so that we can understand, believe, and live out your truth. In Jesus' name, amen. We're off to Matthew chapter 2 on Through the Bible with Dr. J. Vernon McGee.
1: We come today to chapter 2 in the Gospel of Matthew. If you have your Bible, you'll want to turn there with us. And as you do, I urge you to use our notes and outlines if you have them. If you do not, write in and ask for them. We have a set for you. Now, as we come to the second chapter of Matthew, we have here the visit of the wise men after the birth of the Lord Jesus, and then the flight into Egypt and the return to Nazareth. Now, all of this is that which took place historically, but back of this is a tremendous truth that's being presented here that you don't want to miss. Now, as we've said before, that each one of the Gospels was directed to meet the needs of a particular group of people. The Gospel of Matthew was written to the nation Israel. It's for religious people. Now you have here recorded the fulfillment of four prophecies. And that actually is the purpose, I think, of chapter 2 of Matthew. And you have here about 7 or 8 Old Testament scriptures that were fulfilled at the birth of Jesus. Now, let me just gather them up, and then we'll see how they were fulfilled at the time of Christ. And I'm sure that there were many sincere students of the Word in Christ's day that wondered how all of these things could be fulfilled. And it just looked rather difficult. And first, The Old Testament said that he was to be born in Bethlehem. That's in Micah 5:2. He's to be called out of Egypt. That's in Hosea 11:1. There was to be weeping in Ramah. And Ramah is just about as far north of Jerusalem as Bethlehem is south of Jerusalem. And if he's born in Bethlehem, why do they weep in Ramah? And that's in Jeremiah 31:15. And then to cap all of this off, we have in this chapter the fact that he went up to Nazareth. Well, that fulfilled prophecy. He's to be called a Nazarene, and that is in Isaiah 11:1. Now, the question is, how could all of these be fulfilled in a little baby that was born in that day? And Matthew shows how literally and accurately and easily all were fulfilled without any strain on prophecy or history or on anyone. It just came about as God said it would come about. Now, that ought to give us an indication of the fact that in our day, there are certain prophecies that relate to the second coming of Christ, and it's difficult for many of us to correlate these. We find it difficult to see how all can be fulfilled, and in the way they can be fulfilled. Now, I'm of the opinion that when we come to that time, and we will one of these days, we're going to find out that it all took place in a very normal, natural way, and that it all looked like a jigsaw puzzle to us down here. And when we get into his presence and it's all fulfilled, it'll be just as natural as this. It'll be every little piece of the jigsaw puzzle fitted into place, and we are going to wonder, why in the world didn't we see it at the time? Now let's look at this and see how it came to pass, and I'm confident that's the reason Matthew recorded these things concerning the birth of the Lord Jesus. I'm reading now Matthew 2, verse 1. Now when Jesus was born in Bethlehem of Judea, in the days of Herod the king, behold, there came wise men from the east to Jerusalem. Now let's look at that for just a moment. This is the record of the coming of the wise men. And when they came, they wanted to know where he was born. And we'll see that in the next verse. The one who's king of the Jews. And it was in the days of Herod the king. One thing that Herod didn't want, that was competition. And there was one thing that he would not tolerate, and that was competition. So this really alerted him when these wise men came into Jerusalem. Let me come back up and take a look at this verse again, and will you notice it very carefully? Behold, there came three wise men from the east to Jerusalem. Is that what your Bible says? You say, no, you've inserted three. Well, isn't that what you have been taught, at least from Christmas cards? I think a great many people know more about the Christmas story from Christmas cards than they do from the Bible, and they've got so many things inaccurate from the Christmas cards. I had a class many years ago, and I was teaching Bible, and this class was a very talented class. I was teaching Matthew, and they came up with a Christmas card, and they had in it everything that I attempted to correct, and there are about five or six things. I'll attempt to correct several of them right here in this chapter. First of all, you will notice it was not three wise men. And I make this suggestion. I don't know how many there were, but I don't think, first of all, that three wise men would have disturbed Herod or have excited Jerusalem. I do believe that 300 would have. And these wise men who came from the east, evidently they came from all different sections. They'd been studying the stars, and they had seen a star, and they gathered together, and they came to Jerusalem. Now, I'm of the opinion it was nearer 300 than three. But don't say that I said 300 because I didn't. I don't know how many there were. I'm almost sure it wasn't three. Now they came to Jerusalem saying, "Where is he that is born king of the Jews?" They're looking for a king. And that's the thing that alerted Herod the king. And this is the thing they say, "For we have seen his star in the east, and we've come to worship him." There's some folk that are going to get a little disturbed at what I'm going to say now, but it needs to be said. They said, "We've seen his star in the east." In poetry, that's called the Eastern Star. Actually, there's an organization called the Eastern Star, and the all-worshipful master of that group was a member of my church in Nashville, and she got greatly upset when I told this, but it needs to be said. "We've seen his star in the east." Was it an eastern star? No, if they had seen his star in the east and had been an eastern star, they'd have ended up in India, China. The star was in the west. They were in the east. You notice what it says, "We have seen his star in the east." Or let me put it like this, "We have seen in the east his star." And that might be the better way to translate it. "We've seen his star in the east." May give you the impression it was an eastern star, but "we have seen in the east his star." The star was in the west. They followed it, and they came west, not east. You see, they didn't go that direction at all. That's one correction we'd like to make, because there's so much said of the Eastern Star. My question is, how in the world did they associate a star with a king, and how did they identify it with Israel? Well, all I know is that they had a prophecy in the east, in that section, a prophecy given by Balaam that's recorded back in the 24th chapter of the book of Numbers at verse 17, and it says this. And you remember old Balaam gave these prophecies concerning the nation Israel. Here's the prophecy I'm reading. "I shall see him, but not now. I shall behold him, but not nigh. There shall come a star out of Jacob, and a scepter shall rise out of Israel, and shall smite the corners of Moab, and destroy all the children of Sheth." Now, you notice what the prophecy says, "There shall come a star out of Jacob," that is the nation Israel, "and a scepter shall rise out of Israel." The star and the scepter go together, you see. And that's the only place I know where they are put together back in prophecy in the Old Testament. And they, the wise men out of the east, had that. And these men came out of the mysterious east with this question. Now, notice that it did disturb the city of Jerusalem and old King Herod. When Herod the king had heard these things, he was troubled, and all Jerusalem with him. Now, I think that converged on the city of Jerusalem this great epidemic of wise men. Just think, a parade of three wise men would not be very impressive. Would you let 300 of them come traipsing into the city of Jerusalem and asking a question like this, and the whole city is going to be disturbed? Now, Herod wants to know about this, and he's a very superstitious man. He is Herod the Great, and I can't take time for this, but if you have a good Bible dictionary, you remember at the very beginning of this study, I recommended that you get a good Bible dictionary, and if you have one, why, turn to the Herod family. And if you want to read about a bunch of rascals, they were a bunch of rascals. You have in that family a real first century mafia. They are like the house of Medici, the house of Herod, who are made up of rascals. But here's the biggest rascal of all. He had bought this position from the Roman government. He was an Idumean, by the way. He was not of Israel at all. And so he's anxious to know. And when he had gathered all the chief priests and scribes of the people together, he demanded of them where Christ should be born. He didn't ask them, he demanded. He said, "I know that you have scriptures, and in that, why, you have a record of a Messiah that's coming, and I want to know where he's to be born. And they were able to tell him. Now, that is one of the amazing things. Verse 5, and they said unto him, in Bethlehem of Judea, for thus it's written by the prophet, and thou, Bethlehem, in the land of Judah, art not the least among the princes of Judah, for out of thee shall come a governor that shall rule my people Israel. Now, when he asked the scribes this question, they didn't have to get their scripture down and turn pages and spend 5 minutes trying to find the passage. They knew where it was. Micah 5:2. They went right to it. In fact, the matter is, they didn't need to go to it. They had it in their mind. They could quote it. They knew all about the coming of the Messiah. The only problem is their knowledge was academic. It certainly was not vital. It was not meaningful to them. You would think that since they knew the Old Testament scriptures, and there's an example of men who can know the history, they can know certain factual truths, but it carried no meaning for them. Well, you would have thought they would have got on the back of the camels and taken a trip out of Jerusalem to Bethlehem. It's not very far down there. You'd think they would have said to the wise men, how about letting us ride down with you? We are looking for the Messiah too. I wonder today how many people really are looking for the coming of the Lord, who even talk about it and know a great deal about prophecy. Would you really like to see him right now? Suppose, friends, that he broke in right today where you are with what you're doing. Would he interrupt anything? Would you like to say to him, well, I wish you'd postpone your visit to some other time? Well, these men were not prepared for his coming, that's sure. Now, Herod's got his information. Then Herod, when he had privily called the wise men, inquired of them diligently what time the star appeared. Now, I'm going to make this statement now and try to prove it later, that the star had appeared sometime before they arrived. You see, they made the trip by camel, not by jet plane, and it's a long ways across that desert. I'm of the opinion that they did not arrive in Jerusalem until at least a year after the appearance of the star. You see, theirs wasn't just a little Christmas celebration. They had been hanging to that hope as they crossed that desert to come and see him, and they were bringing gifts to him. Now, will you notice, he inquired diligently. And keep that in mind. That'll be important when we get to that next time. Now he sent them to Bethlehem and said, go and search diligently for the young child. When ye have found him, bring me word again that I may come and worship him also. And here's just about as subtle a thing as possibly could have been said by this old serpent here. And that's exactly what old Herod was. You see, if he had said, well, I tell you, if there's a king born around here, I'll do something about it. Suppose he had sent soldiers down there. He wouldn't have found where the child was born, I can assure you. He knew that he'd be hidden. And he knew the best way to do and the clever way was to let these wise men go down there and find him. And then he urged them to come back and tell him that he wanted to go down and worship him. And, of course, what he really wanted to do was to kill him. Now, verse 9, when they had heard the king, they departed, and lo, the star which they saw in the east went before them. Now the star appears again. They must have traveled a long time without seeing the star. Now it appears again, and that ought to answer all of this nonsense. Every Christmas season, a magazine or the magazine section of our newspaper comes out with an article about some astronomer of what really the wise men saw, and there was the confluence of certain stars at that particular time, and that was it. The very interesting thing is that Matthew makes it clear that this star is a rather unusual star. Or let me put it in very matter-of-fact language, this is a supernatural star, and you do not explain it by modern astronomy. Let's rule that out. This is miraculous, and it's presented on that kind of a basis. And don't attempt to find the explanation in all of this. Now, I think maybe all that's interesting, and apparently, from what many of the astronomers have said, there was quite a movement in the heavens at that time. You see, when he came, heaven and earth both responded to his coming into this world. And I think that actually did take place, but that's not what these wise men saw. Now, verse 10, when they saw the star, they rejoiced with exceeding great joy. Now, when they arrived, Jesus was not in a stable back of an inn. When they were coming to the house, you see, the great movement of people in the city of Bethlehem had all now dissipated. They had all gone back to their homes. The enrollment was over. But you see, this little baby had been born, and they couldn't move him for a while. And I'm of the opinion that a trip of a little fella that age would have jeopardized his life. And so they had stayed there. And when they were coming to the house, and in the meantime they had moved into a house, they saw the young child with Mary his mother, and they fell down and worshipped him. And when they had opened their treasures, they presented unto him gold and frankincense and myrrh. Now, this is a remarkable passage of Scripture, and I want you to notice it. Most of the pictures I've seen show the wise men coming into the stable. Well, unless Joseph pointed that stable out to them, they never knew where it was. They didn't go there. They came to the house. And when they saw the young child with Mary, his mother, notice how accurately this stated, they fell down and worshiped who? They worshiped him. If there ever was a time when Mary should have been worshiped, this was it. But they didn't worship her. They were wise men. And they worshiped him. And when they had opened their treasures, they presented unto him gold and frankincense and myrrh. And I think one of the very interesting things that you have here is the fact that it is second coming. And Isaiah is the one that tells us this in Isaiah 66. The multitude of camels shall cover thee, the dromedaries of Midian and Ephah, all they from Sheba shall come. They shall bring gold and incense, and they shall show forth the praises of the Lord. Now, that's a prophecy of his second coming. What's left out? Myrrh. Why didn't they bring myrrh? That speaks of his death. When he comes the second time, nothing will speak of his death. Gold speaks of his birth. He's born a king. Frankincense speaks of the fragrance of his life, and myrrh here speaks of his death. All of it's wrapped up in the gifts that were brought to him at this time. But myrrh will not be brought the last time, the next time he comes, because the next time he won't come to die upon a cross for the sins of the world. We're going to leave off right there today. This is an important section, as you can well see, my beloved.
0: 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I'm Steve Schwetz, and I'll meet you right back here next time.

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1: Some days, you don't need fancy words. You just need to look up and say, God, stay close, because loneliness hits hard. But here's the good news. You're not begging God to show up. You're talking to the one who's already there. So say it however it comes out. When the peace starts settling in, go ahead and say, thank you. A little encouragement for the hard days. 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
1: With SRN News, I'm Rich Thomason in Washington. Iran may have reaped the whirlwind by continuing to attack shipping in the Strait of Hormuz. The ceasefire with the U.S. now in tatters.
2: I think it's over.
1: President Trump says the U.S. now preparing for another night of strikes on Iran, with potential targets to include civilian infrastructure as well as the energy hub of Karg Island. Mr. Trump has harsh words for the Iranian leadership.
2: As far as I'm concerned, it's just a waste of time dealing with them. They're liars. We make a deal, and they, if I make a deal with him, we have a deal, and he goes out, he talks. We make a deal. Everyone's agreed. No nuclear weapon. We make a deal. They go outside, talk to the press. They say, we never even talked about it.
1: Along with military action, the U.S. has revoked a license that authorized the sale of Iranian oil. Oil prices are on the rise. If Graham Platner plans to drop out of the U.S. Senate race in Maine, he'd better do it soon. The deadline to abandon the race, Monday. His Democratic support drying up amid fresh sexual assault allegations against the man with a Nazi tattoo. Cost of snail mail continues to climb, and not at a snail's pace.
3: The U.S. Postal Service is once again raising the price of forever stamps and other postal rates. On Monday, the stamps will increase in price by 4 cents and will now cost 82 cents each. The increase to offset rising operational costs as the post office continues to lose money. Forever stamps purchased prior to July 12th will continue to work.
1: Correspondent Laura Winters. In New York City, it appears crews have managed to stabilize Midtown Manhattan high-rise. Buckling columns and sagging floors at the construction site forced evacuations yesterday. Now on Wall Street, the Dow down 633 points. This is SRN News. The world's biggest countries engage in religious persecution.
4: There are over 8 billion people living on this planet, and nearly 3 billion of them reside in China and India. Sadly, according to a wide-ranging survey by the Pew Research Center, religious freedom is largely non-existent in both those nations, and Christians are the most common victims. In China, the government is determined to rid itself of Christians, while in India, local radical Hindus are the ones trying to kill believers or run them out of the country altogether. Michael Harrington reporting.
1: Young women are embracing the LGBT lifestyle more than young men. In a recent poll, Gallup found that LGBT identification has more than doubled since 2012, with especially high rates among Gen Z women, those between the ages of 18 and 29. In 2023, 29% of Gen Z women identified as gay, lesbian, bisexual, or transgender, compared to 11% of Gen Z men. This is SRN News. Well, most people might agree this is a rather unusual sport.
5: Virtual taekwondo gaining popularity as a structured competitive discipline in Southeast Asia. The sport combines VR technology with traditional techniques to bring on tech-savvy young people. Athletes wear VR headsets and motion sensors in the non-contact matches. Unlike conventional taekwondo, the virtual matches are not separated by age or weight. Jason Walker reporting.
1: Here's more about Greenland. Denmark vowing to defend the territory after President Trump suggested the U.S. really should control Greenland. The statement came during the NATO summit in Turkey, a meeting that's meant to show support and unity among the allies. Denmark's prime minister emphasized Greenland's right to self-determination, saying it's not for sale. More details, SRNnews.com.

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1: Wait on the Lord, be of good courage, and he shall strengthen thine heart. 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

0: The forecast says rain, and your heart knew it first. Showers outside, heaviness inside. But your feelings are not your forecast. A hard day doesn't mean God is gone. It just means it's raining. God is still good in the gray, still near in the drizzle. And after enough showers, new things grow. So if today feels heavy, don't let it define your season. Rain doesn't get the final word. 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
1: We invite you to join us for Rejoice in the Lord Daily as we discover real answers to life's most pressing questions. Today, Pastor Redland continues in Romans 1, verses 17 through 21, with a message entitled, Sin Revealed.
2: This passage of Scripture reminds us, it rewinds the Bible tape just a bit when we come to passages just like Psalm chapter 19, where in verse number 1 we read, "The heavens declare the glory of God, the firmament showeth his handiwork." Do you know what he's saying? He's saying, "Day unto day uttereth speech." Every day there's a sermon and it is preached by means of the creation of the world. Day unto day uttereth speech. Night unto night showeth knowledge. And then he says, hey, listen, it doesn't matter what language you speak. There's no speech nor language where their voice is not heard. Every day, all of mankind has a continual sermon that's being preached before us, and it's the sermon of God's creation. You and I stand absolutely without excuse. Footprints tell us

0: that someone or something was there. We see a child's footprints in the snow. We know that the child has been playing. It's obvious their footprints are left behind. We last night, Julie and I went for a walk along the beach. And you could tell that other people had been there. All you had to do was look and you could see, was there just one person? At times you could see two sets of footprints, and you imagine that the two hand in hand are walking along the beach as the waves wash upon the shore. There's not a lot of question as to what was anyone ever here. Well, we know there were people here because there were footprints that marked the way. And do you know what Almighty God has done for people like me, for people like you? He has left his footprints all across creation for us to be able to see clearly God was here. We speak about an argument that we use, the teleological argument. The Greek word telos, it means purpose. There is a purpose for creation that any honest person looking just barely beyond their eyes can see. There is an Almighty God who has infused this world with purpose. We all have a natural intuition that recognizes that these materials had a higher design imposed upon them. When we step back and look at creation, we know that something has imposed upon everything that I see. So then why does mankind embrace what we commonly refer to today as evolution, which the Bible dogmatically, from the opening verses, the opening words in the beginning, God created? Why does the Bible so vehemently oppose evolution? And why would mankind so vehemently embrace evolution? Why do we embrace it? I would submit that the theory of evolution removes our responsibility to any power other than our own selves. Without a creator God, we become gods unto our own selves, the captain of our own fate, if you will. C.S. Lewis, at a time when evolution was accepted by both scientists and many theologians as well, indicates that evolution was, quote, devised not to get in facts, but to keep out God. What Paul is saying in verse number 20 is that God has not only revealed himself to those who would look within, he has also revealed himself to those who would look around, look at creation. How many of you have a card that looks something, let's see here, something like this? How many of you have a card that looks something like this? I mean, you know, if I had you raise your hand, I mean, maybe everybody 13 and older would raise their hand. Okay, how many of you have a PIN number that goes along with your card? How many of you have a PIN number? Okay, let's say them out loud. Okay, no, we won't do that. So you have a PIN number. And my PIN number for this is none of your business, okay? So I have a PIN number. Did you know that those who run numbers, so to speak, they say that you basically have a 1 in 10,000 chance of getting someone else's card and putting in the right four-digit PIN number, a 1 in 10,000 chance. I think it's probably 3 in 10,000 because usually the bank gives you 3 opportunities to get it right until they eat your card and require your firstborn or whatever to get your PIN back or establish a new one. Even the simplest of life forms, there are those that tell us that the most basic organism to have happened by chance, the probability of this happening is staggering. Scientists say that it would be 10 to the 3,330th power. That would be like guessing a 3,000-digit PIN. For creation, for life to have happened by chance, to look upon creation and deny that there is intelligence behind the design is ludicrous. We accept that in no other place. We don't accept it when we look at a house or a car or a watch or a complex supercomputer. All of these things are those that we can design and build. when we look at that which is most complex and conclude it just happened, truly we have suppressed the truth and stand without excuse. For the invisible things of him from the creation of the world are clearly seen, even his eternal power and Godhead, so that they are without excuse. There is the revelation within. God has built within mankind an understanding that there is a God. And God then has this revelation without. I can look around and the heavens do declare the glory of God. The firmament shows his handiwork. But when I seek to constantly suppress the truth, we have come to a very dangerous place that we will explore at future times in this same series. Something begins to happen that is a frightening occurrence, and that is revelation withheld. I have given you revelation. I've placed it within you, God says. I've placed it without you. You can look around, and if you continually reject the revelation of God, it becomes revelation withheld. I become blinded to the realities that are all around me. Look at verse number 21, Romans chapter 1. Because that when they knew God, they glorified him not as God, neither were thankful, but became vain in their imaginations, and their foolish heart was darkened. John Phillips said, when a man dethrones God from his thinking, he becomes consciously irreligious. When I remove God from the throne, there is only one person that I want to take the throne, and it is me. Guess what I have to be to take the throne of my own heart? I have to be consciously irreligious. I wasn't wired that way. Even evolutionists say that there's something about the wiring of man that makes him want to worship. Well, let me tell you, the wiring of man that makes me want to worship came from me by my designer. There's something within me. So I deny this. And now I deny the reality, the revelation of God around me. Guess what I've done? I have consciously dethroned God, and I have also become consciously irreligious. I made a choice. I am going to worship me. The word vain, you know, vain in their imagination, it just means empty, worthless. The word imaginations is interesting. It means questioning that which is true. Empty questioning. I have to question everything now. One man said it this way: ignorance is the result of a choice. People who do not know God are those who have made that choice. Understanding God requires a moral decision, not additional information. Well, maybe I'll believe God if I keep getting additional information that's satisfactory to the God of me. He says, no. Belief in God, you're making a moral decision, responding to light offered. When we reject Jesus as God, we promote our own selves as the new God. This is what is at the very heart of all human rebellion and true of both the believer and the non-believer. You say, well, wait a minute. I know it's true of the non-believer because their foolish heart was darkened. Isn't it interesting how prone we are as followers of Christ to become even empty in our own imaginations, to seek to vie for right to the throne, a throne that we do understand is rightfully God's. It is belonging to Jesus. It is his throne. And yet how often do I do the very thing that Romans 1 says is the guilt of the unbeliever? God keep us all from having our own clarity regarding Jesus Christ darkened by our own pursuit of a throne that belongs exclusively to him. You and I have been provided with all the information about God that we need to take the next step toward him, and now are called upon to make a moral decision to accept or reject God. If you have not yet accepted God in the person of Jesus Christ, you have all the revelation you need. There is a God who has been so patiently within you, bringing you to himself. There is a world around you that shouts to the fact that there is a God who's left his footprints place after place after place. I don't have to look, but there's the footprint of God, and there and there, and God's been everywhere. And now it is left to you. Sadly, some in this room, and quite possibly many watching, are still putting God on trial. Well, I wonder, maybe some additional information will come to me, and then I will make the decision to follow Christ. Jesus is the part of God presented to us throughout history and throughout the pages of his word that met all the qualifications for an acceptable sacrifice. He was declared by many who were not believers in him that he is the righteous one. There was no guilt found in him, person after person after person, down to the centurions that would drive the spear in his side. Truly, this was the Son of God. So God, in the person of Jesus Christ, took a sinner's death, not because he was a sinner, but because I was a sinner and because you are. And so he died in our place. He took our punishment. The wrath of God was upon him so that we could be the recipients of his righteousness. Righteousness applied to me, not earned, not purchased, just accepted. He proved he was God because he came out of a borrowed tomb 3 days after he'd been laid there. He rose again, like someday I will also rise again. He became the first fruits, the one who led the way. And I have accepted him. Have you? You have all you need to know that there is a God in heaven, and he is patient and loving and kind. But he is holy, and the wrath of God is not to be trifled. May we come running to the open arms of Almighty God.
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No fluff, nothing foul, no pointless arguing. 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
1: With SRN News, I'm Bob Agnew in Washington. President Trump has announced the U.S. will license its Patriot air defense systems to be made overseas for Ukraine. That decision comes as a significant boost for Ukraine, of course, embroiled in a years-long war now with Russia. Meanwhile, the president says that President Zelensky is excited to talk with the U.S. about what the country can bring to a trade relationship with the U.S.
2: Ukraine has tremendous potential. He understands that. We talk about that. He talks about that more than he talks about the war. You know, to me, I think you might find that more exciting than the war. This is brutal. The other's the beauty of it.
1: The U.S. and Iran have again traded strikes.
3: The U.S. military launched strikes on Iran early Wednesday. U.S. Central Command says it was to impose heavy costs after it says Tehran struck three ships in the Strait of Hormuz. Targets included Iranian air defense systems, radars, and more than 60 small boats used by the paramilitary Revolutionary Guard to harass ships in the strait. The U.S. also revoked a license that had authorized the sale of Iranian oil. Iran immediately warned Washington it would take whatever measures it deems necessary, and apparently retaliated with strikes targeting Bahrain, home to the U.S. Navy's Fifth Fleet, and Kuwait, home to U.S. Army forces. I'm Ben Thomas.
1: A growing number of senators calling on Graham Platner to pull out of the Senate race.
4: The list of senators growing longer and longer. Democrats calling on Graham Platner to leave the race in Maine. Senate Minority Leader Chuck Schumer, along with New York's Kirsten Gillibrand, Mark Kelly of Arizona, Alyssa Slotkin from Michigan, Massachusetts Senator Elizabeth Warren, and DNC Chair Ken Martin, among those urging Platner to step aside. Independent Bernie Sanders also saying he needs to go. This as an ex-girlfriend alleges he broke into her house almost 5 years ago and sexually assaulted her. Platner denies it. Laura Winters reporting.
1: And this is SRN News. The Pew Research Center takes a look at the Philippines.
5: There are few Christians in Asia. Believers make up less than 10% of the population in that vast part of the world. But the Philippines is a notable exception. According to the Pew Research Center's latest global survey of faith, 92% of Filipinos identify as Christian. The poll also finds that 99% of adults say they believe in God, and 80% report they pray every day. Amongst countries with the largest Christian populations on earth, the Philippines ranks 7th. Michael Harrington reporting.
1: The release of a jailed pastor by Chinese authorities this month has put a spotlight on the persecution of Christians in Beijing. The pastor church is among the largest underground or house churches in China that are unregistered with authorities. They defy a requirement that Christians worship only in registered government church buildings. The ruling Communist Party is officially atheist. This is SRN News. Here's Rich Thomason now with a midday Wall Street Business Report.
6: Wall Street tumbles as oil prices surge following the latest exchange of fire between the U.S. and Iran and President Trump's declaration that the ceasefire is over. The price of Brent crude, the international standard, jumped $3.94 to $78.10 per barrel. U.S. benchmark crude surged $3.60 to $74.04 per barrel. Shares of ExxonMobil, ConocoPhillips, and Chevron all rose close to 2% pre-market, while Delta, United, American, and other airline shares fell between 2% and 4%. Big tech lost some ground in today's early going after Apple lost its attempt to overturn a European Union ruling, designating it an online gatekeeper subject to the strictest requirements of the European Union's Digital Markets Act. For the Wall Street Business Report, I'm Rich Thomason.
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What you're doing today is different than what you were doing on this date a year ago. What you'll be doing a year from now will be different than what you're doing right now. Change can't be stopped or ignored, and each moment of change can lead to memories that might just last a lifetime. Change is why you have memories today. God's offer of new life brings about the most memorable change imaginable. Look back at these steps. The memory might make you want to say, thanks. Rejoice Radio.

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1: Wait on the Lord, be of good courage, and he shall strengthen thine heart. 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
3: Most of you would agree with the statement that the world in which we live is running scared. What you might not agree on is what we are running from. We are running from many things. But believe it or not, I believe the thing we fear the most is really an invisible enemy that many of us do not even recognize. I think what most of us are running from and fearing most is the enemy called time. In our generation, perhaps more than in any other, we live in absolute fear of time. We live in fear that we'll miss an appointment, that we'll be either late or early for a social engagement, that we'll be late to work or late with a payment. We race through life as though our wristwatches were in the car behind us, just daring us to slow down. We live and breathe as though the hands of time were in fact a watchman standing over us with a death sentence should we fail to meet its exacting standards. Most of us have detailed schedules for every day, complicated calendars for every month, and are so rigidly glued thereto that it is only on a rare day or a rare evening that we can do something that's not in the plan book or on the schedule. Social engagements today often have to be planned months in advance so the people invited can all be free to come. And in the fall, such eternally vital things as football games dominate our lives, and we reschedule our schedules based on the schedules of the NFL. But still, the clock controls us. Probably no other society in history has ever

0: had such accurate timepieces and such a fear of time as we do. Today we have $20 wristwatches that keep perfect time within a second for a year without winding. Yet we have a generation of young people so tightly wound themselves and so overly scheduled that ulcers and high blood pressure are common things today in high school, not to mention the parents of high schoolers. The church often doesn't help. So much of the time and effort to plan useful activities for young and old alike, the church schedules just enough things to turn the family station wagon into a charter bus going from the family house to the church house 7 days a week. In some cases, the church even becomes a competitor for the race for the family's time. In an effort to see that our young people are equipped to cope in this pressurized world, the schools, even and especially the Christian schools, are scrambling for all the minutes they can get, and justifiably so. But what was once a relaxed, steady curriculum with adequate time for a child to be a child, today has been replaced by a time bomb that ticks away in the heart of every child, just daring him to measure up or be left behind in the race to the moon or the race to the top or the race to oblivion, whichever comes first. Our whole society lives in a pressure cooker, living fast, living frustrated, because it's constantly living under the watchful eye of the sternest taskmaster of all, the taskmaster of time. There is, of course, a partial solution, and it's immediate. We can slow down, carefully choose our priorities, what is and isn't important, and we can learn how to say no. But even that does not relieve the pressures that our jobs and our society has placed upon us. There is hope. Because Jesus understood time. He understood time, for one thing, because his father invented it. Looking at it from a human perspective, you and I would have thought that time would have frustrated the Son of Man. He never had to live within its confines until he took upon himself the cloak of our humanity and came to earth in human flesh. And now suddenly the King of Glory had deadlines to meet. He would be preaching and the sun would go down and cancel his meeting. There was the constant pressure of the crowds who sought to literally control his time. And even when he planned certain activities, always, you recall, someone interrupted him with a need, even a good need, a genuine need, and that added more pressure to his already crowded agenda. And then you add to that the fact that the living Son of God had only 3 years to initiate the greatest work that would ever take place on planet Earth, to call and to train those who would lead it, and to deal with the incredible opposition this world decided to offer him. So Jesus understood time and the problems involved in time and the pressures that time placed upon man. So it's been an amazing experience these past few weeks just watching how Jesus handled the days and the hours assigned to him by the Father. And that experience will continue to unfold now as we continue to explore the next phase of the Master's walk on planet Earth. And so our title and our outline for this morning looks like this. The title is, My Time Has Not Yet Come. The outline is, Part 1, Jesus Walked in Galilee. Part 2, Show Yourself to the World. And Part 3, My Time Has Not Yet Come. When last we left the Lord in our study last week, he was in Capernaum, you remember, teaching in the synagogue. He was surrounded by pushing, shoving, noisy people who desperately wanted to control his every move and his every moment. Jesus stopped what he was doing continually and answered their questions, and even stopped to acknowledge their frustration as to how in the world he got across the lake without their knowing it. He had, you remember, walked on the water to where the disciples were, and that left unanswered clues that bothered them no end. At any rate, Jesus was, as always, relaxed. And he was certain that the Father had everything under his control. That's why he was relaxed. So when the multitudes pressed on him, he lovingly stopped and he told it like it was. And he told it like it is. You may remember what he said. He told them that he said, I am the bread of life. I am. He told them he had come to die for the sins of the world. And you may remember, he said, unless you are willing to eat my flesh, that is, appropriate my character, and drink my blood, that is, acknowledge my death and resurrection, you can have no part in me. To put it bluntly, the party was over. The King of Glory was through entertaining. He was through having a party with signs and wonders for a crowd that wanted to look on and watch in amazement. Because it became obvious that all the signs and wonders were doing was generating a greater following for more signs and wonders. They loved the catering performance. For instance, Jesus took a handful of food and used it to feed 5,000 men and their families. They loved it. That was neat. They loved the meal. But they missed the message. So Jesus told it like it was. And they all went home. All of them. Every last one of them. Jesus, you see, had decided enough was enough. He decided, I'm not going to play the numbers game. He didn't care how many were following. He only cared how many were followers. It was then that he turned to his bewildered disciples who were watching in dismay as the crowds were disappearing. And he said to them, what about you? Would you like to leave too? Peter, of course, answered for the group. He said, Lord, to whom shall we go? You have the words of eternal life. And that's where we left off last week. And we take up this morning with the next incident in Jesus' life as it just flows out of the last one. And it's found in John chapter 7, beginning with verse 1. It reads, after these things, Jesus walked in Galilee. He did not want to walk in Judea because the Jews there sought to kill him. That indeed is a brief but easily overlooked statement in Scripture. Excuse me. But even as brief as it is, it illustrates two very vital principles in the life of Christ. The first principle is this: the life of Christ was not a series of unrelated incidents, and neither is yours, and neither is mine. The life of Christ was a perfectly flowing fountain of life that began in heaven and did not stop until it had poured through him into the lives of men and women and was returned to the Father with praise and thanksgiving. Nothing what happened in Jesus' life was incidental, and nothing that happened in Jesus' life was unrelated to the other things that happened in Jesus' life. His life wasn't a series of parts. It was a whole made up of many parts that we seize upon and study individually. After these things, he walked in Galilee. Three of the most momentous experiences in his life had just passed. He fed the 5,000. He walked on the water to his disciples, and he gave the bread of life discourse that literally tore down that wall of empty followers who had been shouting his name but not naming his name. Oh, that you and I could begin to see our lives as one continuous process where nothing is incidental, and where nothing is unrelated to the whole of what God is trying to do in our lives. Even the most painful thing will have great meaning. It all fits together. I know the pieces by themselves often don't look good, and they often don't make sense. But beloved, leave God alone. The picture one day will emerge, and the picture will be beautiful. You say, how do you know? Because that's the only kind of picture God paints. From a human standpoint, Jesus' ministry had just collapsed. Jesus continued to walk. Nothing spectacular. He didn't call a meeting in the city square to defend his position. He didn't buy time on Jerusalem television to tell his side of the story and try to lure back the crowds who had fled in shock. Rumors were everywhere. His enemies were now staked under every olive tree, poised for the kill. Scripture says Jesus just kept walking. His life continued its natural flow. After all, it wasn't his life. It was the Father's life. And if it belonged to the Father, and he was doing the Father's will, what difference did it make where he was, what he was doing, or how big a crowd was following? So it reads, he walked in Galilee. Open hearts there still awaited him. Fewer threats there interrupted him. So his life continued there. The second principle that comes to our attention is that Jesus was not afraid of death, nor did he rush it. He wasn't avoiding Judea because he might be killed. He wasn't afraid of being killed. He was avoiding Judea because the Jews there sought to kill him, and his time had not yet come. But the King of Kings was not afraid of anything man could do. For anything the Father let man do is for the Father's glory, and nothing touched the Son unless the Father permitted. Wouldn't it be neat if you and I could let the life of God flow through us the way it did through Jesus? Always at peace, always at rest. Because his Father owned the clock, and he knew that even the hands of death could not intervene until his time had come. And now from that long-distance statement of fact, Jesus walked in Galilee, the Holy Spirit zooms in with its telephoto lens, and it looks at some of the everyday pressures and problems Jesus had during that walk. Verse 2, now the Jews' Feast of Tabernacles was at hand. His brothers said to him, depart from here, go into Judea where the crowds are, so your disciples can see the works that you're doing. No one does anything in secret while he himself seeks to be known openly. If you really can't do these things, Jesus, show yourself to the world. For even his brothers did not believe in him. That's a comforting passage. You say, why do you say it's a comforting passage? Well, have you ever had a problem with your immediate family not understanding your real objectives in life? And you said to yourself, boy, I wish Jesus understood. Beloved, Jesus understands. He's been there. Have you ever had a problem with others trying to manipulate you into succumbing to the world's ways and the world's plans and thought, if only Jesus understood? My friend, Jesus understands. He's been there. Here's the living Son of God walking planet Earth in the body of a man, and suddenly his brothers form a corporation to promote his ability to do the supernatural. Jesus Incorporated was about to come into being. Here was their reasoning. What's the use of having a brother who can feed thousands with a sack lunch or jog on the ocean or turn water into wine if nobody knows about it? I mean, let's face it, if you had a relative who could predict the future or defy gravity or see through walls, somebody in your family would want to patent him and sell him to Madison Avenue, right? Well, that's what Jesus had to deal with. It was about time for the Feast of Tabernacles, and Jesus' brothers reasoned among themselves. They had a good thing right in their own backyard, but for some reason he was avoiding the mainstream of Jewish activity and wasting his time on the dusty backroads of life where he couldn't really be appreciated. They had a dandy idea. They said, brother, pack up and head for the feast. That's where the action is. You do miracles, right? They're looking for miracles, right? No one in his right mind who has something the world wants hides it. Jesus, show yourself to the world. Boy, did they miss it. It seemed reasonable to them to make a production out of his miracles. That way more people would marvel and become followers of his miracles. Gee, that's the problem he'd just gone through. They wanted to turn the life of the Son of God into a sideshow and sell tickets. They'd have been right at home on Christian television today. Like so many in our generation, they believed that demonstrating the uniqueness of God's power was more important than demonstrating the uniqueness of God's person. Crowd is still screaming today, Jesus, show yourself to the world. They organize, they advertise, they agonize in hopes that Jesus will do something overtly supernatural so they can say, I told you so, and take up an offering. God wasn't and God isn't in the business of magnifying what he can do. He doesn't need to. He's in the business of magnifying who he is. And he doesn't do it through blaring horns and glossy programs. He does it through changed lives. His brothers didn't understand. Verse 5 tells us why. His brothers did not believe in him, not at this stage. Oh, they believed he could do miracles, but they did not yet understand who he was. Or they never would have dared to make such a flagrant show of the Holy One of God. Beloved, beware of the showmanship that surrounds the gospel today. It looks so good. It sounds so good. It attracts such crowds. It raises so much money. But it makes a mockery of the nature of God. No, the show is not over. One day, perhaps soon, God will ride into the amphitheater of human history one more time on a white horse and make mincemeat of the nations who have defied him. And no one will have to sell tickets, beloved. No one will have to send off for free pens or books to get to see it. Every eye will see it. But until then, the Lamb of God is reaching out into this lost world, not by cleverly devised promotions, but by deeply changed lives. Learn the difference. Humbly go out as a servant into a world in which you've been called, not bragging about what your God can do, but demonstrating who your God is. He is, I am. Jesus, of course, didn't do what they were asking him to do. The pressure was great, but he said no. And as always, he gave them a plausible reason, and as always, they didn't understand. The world just doesn't grasp the way the mind of God works. However, he gave them a reason, so now for 2,000 years, men can marvel at his wisdom and understand. Jesus said to them, "My time has not yet come." Your time is always ready. The world cannot hate you. It hates me because I testify that its works are evil. Go on up to the feast. I am is not yet going up, for my time has not yet fully come. When he said these things to them, he remained in Galilee. My time has not yet come. Jesus, knowing that, stayed behind. Now, the pressure was great to yield to his peers or to conform to his family's wishes or to assume what difference would it make if it'll make them happy. I'll tell you what difference it would have made. It would have made the difference between his being in the will of God or not. Jesus was always so tender toward the Spirit that never at any time did he chafe at either doing the will of God or the timing of God as well. So many of us are willing to do the will of God. We'll do whatever God wants so long as we can do it today. And I believe what Jesus is saying in this passage is, beloved, slow down. Man's timetable almost always preempts God's and runs ahead of him and misses the process of transformation that only can take place in the time in between. Read the scriptures. Who is it that's always in a hurry? Satan. Always in a hurry. He offers here and now deals. He'd have made a great used car salesman. He would have had Moses bump off Pharaoh and head for the river months ahead of schedule. And a whole nation would have drowned. He would have yanked Joseph from that well and saved him from that horrible trip and that unpleasant stay in that dingy dungeon and killed off a whole nation by famine. He would have rescued Job from that hillside hospital and saved him the agony of grief of being rejected. But Job never would have known the heart of God. And he would have sold Jesus a quick fix by giving him a kingdom here on earth, here and now, and you and I would be dead in our sins. And we wouldn't be celebrating Easter. Now, friend, don't be impatient with the timing of God. It's horrendously slow by our standards, but it's always on time. One thing age teaches a man or a woman is that you just cannot rush God. When we're young, we try to chide God for his slowness and his apparent inability to act. We want action. We want that problem solved now or before. We want that deal closed now. We want that marriage fixed now. We want that job now. If God is God, we argue, why can't he do it now? And if we insist, he may. But don't do it. Because the shortcut we long for bypasses Character Canyon and Transformation Trail. That's why the Lord says, wait on the Lord, trust also in him, and he'll take care of it when it's time. His time had not yet come. He was not ready to force a confrontation with his enemies, so instead of heading into town with trumpets and miracles, he eased into town and did what he'd been sent to do. He did go to the feast, incidentally. The next passage reads, but when his brothers had gone up, then he also went up to the feast, not openly, but as it were, in secret. You see, God living in man had a decision to make. He made it. He made it based on the will of God rather than on the promptings and pressures of man. He withdrew from an opportunity to flaunt the works of God and quietly and said, slipped into the synagogue and began to teach the word of God. The key, however, to this whole passage, I believe, lies in the fact that Jesus waited until the Father's time was right. Always. Then he moved. Sometimes it seemed like an eternity. Still does. Sometimes it seemed as though he were missing perfect opportunity as the hands of the clock kept going round and round and round, and impatient men wondered if he would ever move. They still do. And had they known he had but 3 years to do the Father's work, they would have been in utter shock. For while he came consistently about the Father's business, never did he panic. Never. He just waited. Patiently he waited until the time was right. And whenever he was tempted to move ahead of the Father's plan and rush his will, he simply quietly replied, "My time has not yet come." And you and I, with Christ in control of our lives, are going to behave just as he did. We won't panic when life's storms begin to appear on the horizon. Somebody's got to do something. Until God says move, we'll stay. The world around us will respond in frenzy. We'll respond in peace. Some of you have been waiting for a long time for the heavens to clear in a portion of your life and to get a word from heaven and say the time has come. And the longer you wait, the more those about you taunt you for your inactivity. Let them. Don't move. When God is ready to move in your situation and clear the heavens, he will. Until then, he's packaged enough grace to keep you firmly in place and secure. Rest. You may be even anxious, as some of you are, about when you get to go home to be with him. We all have days when we ask that question. And it may seem as though an eternity since you decided your work on earth was finished. But be careful. You do not know when your work on earth is finished. Only God knows. And often man's greatest work comes in the afterglow of life, when a man considers himself no longer useful, because when a man considers himself no longer useful, then God can use him and get the glory. As he takes the quiet maturity he's wrought in a man or a woman through the years and uses it to touch another life. Don't rush the work of God, not even the final work of God. When the time comes, he'll call. And a word for you and I who are so caught up on life's expressways and traffic jams, a word for those of us who live life not only by the clock but by the second hand on the clock, a word for those of us whose schedules control us instead of our controlling them. Let's ask ourselves a question or two. What are we running from? What are we running to? What is it we're afraid we'll miss? What's the hurry? Oh, I know, the world might pass us by, or we might miss a deal. So what? I wonder if some of us don't need to take a week, and maybe this coming week, and just, I know what you're thinking, not this week. We think that every week. But why not take a week and slow down? Take a deep breath. Take a deep breath and rest. Take a walk through the fields and smell the flowers and worship the God who made them. Take a day and hike up a hillside and spend an afternoon of praise. Take a day and an evening and just spend it together with those we love, resting or singing or praying or rejoicing. Take a weekend and go apart before we come apart and take inventory of how much of what we're doing because we haven't stopped to ask ourselves why we're doing what we're doing. Or are we too busy doing even God's business? We're too busy to do the business God called us to do, which was to be with God. God, when he demonstrated his life through man in the form of Jesus Christ, got more done in 3 years than any other man could have done in 3,000. But he was never rushed, never panicked, never frantic, never distraught, never in a hurry. He just took his time. And when the pressure started to build, instead of trying to do more, he stopped and went to be alone with the Father to be sure that what he was doing in the Father's strength. And if the world pressed him to do what it was not time to do, he simply said, "Whoa, my time has not yet come." When the heat reached a fevered pitch in Judea, he just walked in Galilee. Not ran, walked. When his brothers pressed him to go to Judea before the time was right, he just waited. That's right. God waited. And when the time was right, he went. Not a minute too soon, not a minute too late. Praise God. When that cross loomed on the horizon of history and the clock of eternity struck 11:59, the living Son of God, having consulted in the garden with his Father, set his face to Calvary and he lovingly proclaimed, "My time has come." So that at that split second in history prophesied by the prophets of old, the sins of the world came down on the Savior of the world and you and I were reconciled to God. Beloved, what that means is this. If you've never received him as your personal Savior, your time has come. Ask him right now to come into your heart, to cleanse you of your sin, and to fill you with his love. He'll do that, and he will inhabit your spirit with his spirit, so that from this moment on, you and I and all the rest of us can take a deep breath and begin to possess the time that's been possessing us. Beloved, our time has come to do that.
1: 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And the zip is 78278. Well, thank you for listening. We pray God's richest blessing may be yours as he continues to live his life in you.
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1: Wait on the Lord, be of good courage, and he shall strengthen thine heart. 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

0: Love. Given. Received. Celebrated. 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
1: How do you do? Once there was a little girl, 7 years old, who lay in a hospital bed for a month, wondering if she would live or die. As she looked out the window at the clouds, she knew that if there really was a God, He would decide if she would live or die. And she was right. Why then did she grow up and live recklessly without regard for the one who let her live? Understanding came only when her heart and mind and life were unshackled.

0: Dramatizing true life stories that light the darkness, this is Unshackled, produced in Chicago by Pacific Garden Mission. He's our neighbor living down the street on the edge of despair, always hungry, never rested, wary of being hurt. We see the homeless and look away because we don't know how to help. But folks at Pacific Garden Mission know what to do, and they've been faithful to help since 1877, providing refuge to street people, hot meals, clean clothing, and a bunk for the night. And the mission also provides dental and medical care if needed, and all without charge. Pastors and counselors at the old lighthouse offer the one sure remedy for a rootless, meaningless existence: new life from the one who told us to love our neighbor as we love ourselves. And now for broadcast around the earth, here's program number 2,496 in the series Unshackled, the program that makes you face yourself and think.
1: All right. Denny wants to race. He thinks his truck has more power than mine.
2: You're going to race on these roads?
3: It's awfully hilly, Mike.
1: Makes it a real challenge, huh?
2: He's trying to pass when there's a curve up ahead.
1: Don't do it!
3: There's a car coming!
1: Good! Denny dropped back.
2: This is stupid, Mike. Give it up.
1: Too late now.
3: You're going too fast, Mike. Slow down!
2: We're
3: going
2: to crash!
3: Michael, stop!
1: I'm trying. I can't stop. My brakes are locked up.
3: Please don't let me die and go to hell!
0: Our 7-year-old girl had grown up and once again was facing death, a specter she had confronted several times in the intervening years, often the result of her own decision. Each time she knew the risk.

0: risks each time she turned away from what she knew was right. This is the true story of Rita Snyder and how she finally made the wise decision right now on Unshackled.
1: I'm Rita, born in 1957 in Milwaukee, Wisconsin. My illness at age 7 was the most traumatic event of my childhood. I developed fever and swelling in my feet, hands, knees, and elbows, then kidney problems. Antibiotics finally won the day, but doctors never knew the cause, and the illness never returned. Except for that, life was uneventful until I was 13 and found my mother's Bible in the attic.
2: What are you doing with that old Bible?
1: I've been reading it, but it sure is hard to understand.
2: I tried a few times when I was younger.
1: I like the Psalms a lot, but the rest of it doesn't make sense.
2: Everybody should read the Bible at least once.
1: We started a Bible study at school.
2: Who?
1: Just some kids who want to know about God.
2: They let you meet in school?
1: Yeah. We get together at lunchtime. But we have to be real careful the teachers don't find out or they'd try to discourage us.
2: It shouldn't be that way. You ought to be able to study the Bible if you want.
1: I just wish we had somebody to explain it. Without direction or leadership, our Bible study fell apart. I had never been to a church service, so one day I went by myself to a church nearby. But even at 13, I knew I wouldn't find God in the rituals practiced there, so I never went back. Gradually, I lost interest in being able to find God. When I got to high school, I found it hard to make friends unless I did what the others did, like smoking and breaking the rules.
3: What a drag it is going to school.
1: Yeah, let's cut and go to the lake.
3: Takes money, Rita. You have enough?
1: We can panhandle. I've gotten good at conning people out of their spare change.
3: Hey, I have a better idea. Let's walk down to that pool hall where we met that guy last week.
1: The weird one with the earrings?
3: Yeah, I think he was on speed.
1: He offered me some pills. You think it was speed?
3: The way he was acting? You bet it was.
1: Okay, let's go. This time, if he offers me some, I think I'll try it. In the back of my mind, I felt that God was watching over me. But my rebellion grew as I tried various drugs like speed, LSD, and of course, drinking. I lived to get high, supporting my habits by panhandling. If we needed clothes, we would shoplift. I felt like I owned the world, doing whatever I wanted with no one to stop me. My parents didn't feel that way.
2: Rita?
1: It's me. What is that funny music?
2: Unshackled. It's a radio program.
4: Chicago,
1: weird.
4: America,
2: you ought to listen to it sometime. The people are real, and the stories might help you.
1: What makes you think I need help?
2: Rita, we're honestly thinking about sending you to a girls' home.
1: I won't go.
2: That's exactly what I mean. You don't do anything I ask. You stay out late and cut class. You don't tell me where you are, what you're doing. Why are you like this?
1: I'm not going to listen to this.
2: You will listen.
1: I won't!
2: Rita!
1: Every day when I came home from school, Mother was listening to Unshackled, but I ignored her and the program. My friend Cindy and I took terrible chances, jumping out of cars after hitchhiking with questionable men, hanging around drug addicts and prostitutes. I even overdosed a couple of times. One day, we decided to run away from home. Our parents were close friends, so they'd realize that we were together. We told a casual friend about our plan, and she told us about some people who let us stay with them while we decided where to go. After a few days there, we grew suspicious.
3: I feel kind of uneasy here, Rita.
1: Me too. Every time we talk about going home, they get uptight and they try to talk us out of it.
3: Why should they care what we do or where we go?
1: Yeah, we hardly know them. Why do they keep insisting we go to Chicago?
3: I don't know, but I'm ready to leave.
1: Right, let's get out of here. It's locked. They've locked us in.
3: That's scary.
1: Try the patio door.
3: Come on, let's run.
2: You
4: You don't even care what you did to us. I just don't see how you could do something like that, Rita.
1: Lots of kids run away, Mom. Oh,
4: but why you?
1: I don't know. The excitement. And you're always on my case.
4: Oh, don't you see the danger you were in? Anything could have happened.
1: We got away, Mom.
4: But what if you hadn't?
1: Well, we did start to wonder about them when we found the door locked.
4: Oh, something is not right about this whole thing. We call the police, and they're coming here to talk to you.
1: Oh, great. Just what I need. It turned out we had been staying with people who were involved with kidnapping girls and forcing them into prostitution. God had protected me from a grim fate. But instead of being grateful, I became worse, getting high as much as possible on speed and LSD. Because I didn't understand God, I wanted to do something to push him out of my thoughts. So I got into astrology, tarot cards, and spell casting. It backfired.
3: What's wrong, Rita?
1: Shh! Don't wake up the others.
3: Why are you so scared?
1: Oh, Cindy, do you see it?
3: What?
1: It's the devil! He's right here!
3: Calm down, Rita. Just calm down.
1: He's after me! Don't let him get me!
3: It's just the acid. Remember that. It's all in your mind.
1: No! He's real!
3: Maybe so. Evil is real.
1: Acid lets you see the dark side, Cindy. It's awful. I don't ever want to do this again.
3: Close your eyes and try to think good thoughts.
1: I'm afraid to close my eyes. He's after me! That was the longest night of my life. After that, I got into meditation because it gave me a natural high, one without drugs, so I didn't risk seeing the devil. But meditation led to frightful visions, and my fear increased. I was pulled between good and evil. In 1974, I graduated from high school with no job, no plans for the future. I wanted to run away, and the opportunity came that summer when a carnival came to Milwaukee.
5: Why, you're a pretty sapper for someone your age, Rita.
1: I've done some panhandling. I recognize a con game when I see it.
5: Hey, you want a job? Come work for me.
1: Doing what?
5: Well, you can run this game. You just get the crowd going. You talk them into trying their hand and throwing the rings onto the pop bottles.
1: And if they win, give them a prize?
5: Only you don't let them win very often. You see, you throw these rings to demonstrate how easy it is, but you give the customer these rings. And they're slightly smaller, so they won't fit over the bottle.
1: How clever. You can't even tell the difference unless you get up close.
5: Yeah, every so often you just let someone win just to keep them interested.
1: Looks like fun to me.
5: Aye, you'll do great. Man, oh man! Look how much money Rita made again. Well, honey, you did more than anybody.
1: It's easy to talk people out of their money, especially men.
5: Yeah, and you've only been at it 2 weeks, and you're a pro. You ought to join the carnival, Rita.
1: Think so?
5: Yeah, and we're leaving tonight. Come with us, and come see the country.
1: I think I will. The thought of money, travel, and acceptance appealed to me, so I rushed home and tossed some things in my backpack. I stopped to say goodbye to Mom and my brother sitting on the porch. They didn't really believe I'd go.
2: Where are you going?
1: I'm leaving with the carnival.
2: You can't be serious.
1: I am. The boss invited me to go with him to the next town.
2: Where?
1: I don't know, someplace in Illinois.
2: Rita, I'm not sure you should do this.
1: Why not? I want to see the world. I'm not sure I'll be able to write or anything.
2: Oh, Rita, this is crazy.
1: I had a restlessness inside me that I didn't understand, and a lot of questions, too. Why did God keep sparing my life when I did so many wild things, when I deliberately ran away from him? I tried first one thing and then another, ignoring the risks, but nothing held the answer. As I left home that night, I didn't realize I was headed for even greater dangers, but I knew that I was on my own.
0: Rita had a lot to learn, and she will tell us in a moment.
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1: I rode in the semi-truck with my boss to the next place we worked, a small town in Illinois. What a rude awakening. Instead of making hundreds of dollars, as I imagined, I barely made $5 a day. From there, we went to Allentown, Pennsylvania. Better, but still not good. I didn't make much money, but I did make friends with a girl named Debbie.
7: I didn't even earn enough for a hotel room.
1: Me neither. Guess we have to sleep in the booth.
7: Well, we're not alone. We have all those stuffed animals to keep us company.
1: Beat some of the creeps that hang around the Midway.
7: It sure ain't all cracked up to be, is it?
1: What?
7: Life in the carnival.
1: Why, you ingrate. I love being on my feet from 7 in the morning till 11 at night, and then sleeping on asphalt.
7: At least you have a sense of humor.
1: Besides, there's no place else for me to go. The carnival workers became my family, some of them good friends, some of them dangerous. I had a date with one of the men who I'd admired from a distance. He took me to his trailer and tried to rape me. I was saved when a friend of his walked into the trailer, and I ran out.
8: Rita, what's wrong?
9: That jerk tried to rape me!
8: You're kidding!
9: No, he's strong, too. If his friend hadn't walked into the trailer, I'd be a goner.
8: What's with these guys, anyway?
9: I don't know. They seem to think that they can get away with anything.
8: Some of the guys who hang around here are pretty marginal, but I thought maybe he was different.
9: So did I. Looks can be deceiving.
8: You're really lucky that the guy walked in when he did.
9: Yeah, I've been lucky a lot.
1: It wasn't luck. Once again, for some unknown reason, God had protected me, even though my life was anything but right. One night in Indianapolis, I couldn't sleep and walked around the Midway where the full moon made giant shadows of the carnival rides. I felt very alone, but that's when I met Michael sitting in one of the rides.
10: Guess you can't sleep either.
1: Oh, I didn't see you there.
10: Oh, didn't mean to scare you.
1: I'm not scared. You have to be tough to survive in this business.
10: Yeah. Hey, my name's Mike. What's yours?
1: Rita.
10: Hey, it's like a fantasy world, isn't it, Rita? Kind of like being a kid again.
1: Yeah, maybe that's why we stick around. Sure isn't for the money.
10: Learn what you can, then move on. I'd like to go back to Boston someday and settle down.
1: You're not like most of the other guys that work here.
10: Why do you say that? You had some bad experiences?
1: Yeah, one night me and my friend were going to sleep in the game tent and a couple of guys tried to join us. We told them no and one of them got real belligerent, acted like he had a gun. I had to just act tough.
10: Well, you let me know if anyone bothers you, okay? I'll protect you, Rita.
1: Over the weeks, we spent a lot of time together, talking about our families and ourselves. He asked me to marry him, and we made plans for the future. One day, the boss asked him to drive one of the semi-trucks to the next town, so Debbie and I rode with him. He didn't know that Michael had found a trucker's license dropped by an attendant at the fair. At night, we slept along the road. Then came the terrible race between the trucks when the brakes failed, and I cried out to God. Don't let me die and go to hell! Oh!
10: You girls all right?
1: I think so.
11: Oh, I can't move my foot.
10: Oh, my back.
1: Oh, my shoulder's bleeding.
10: Well, we gotta get out of here.
11: Don't leave me, you guys. My foot is stuck.
1: We'll get you out, Debbie. Now, hang on.
10: Rita, can you help me?
1: Yeah.
10: Let me see if I can get your foot free.
1: Yeah.
11: Oh, thank God.
10: Come on. Can you walk?
11: Yeah. Look at the truck. Well, we could have died. Oh.
1: Look at this. It was in the bottom of my backpack.
11: What is it?
1: A pamphlet somebody gave me back in Indianapolis.
11: Prayer Power.
1: Oh. I knew without doubt that God had heard my prayer and spared not only my life, but my friends as well. None of us was hospitalized. His love began to break through my hard heart, but I still didn't know how to reach him. After the accident, Michael ran away before the police arrived because he was driving that truck illegally. I saw that neither of us was ready for marriage. Physically and emotionally drained, I decided to go home, and the next day I spent all my money for the bus ticket back to Milwaukee.
4: Rita! Oh, I wondered if I'd ever see you again.
1: Sometimes I wondered that myself, Mom.
4: How did you get home?
1: 16 hours on the bus. I didn't have enough money left to buy food, but I'm here.
4: Are you hungry, honey? I'll get something for you.
1: No, believe it or not, a Marine bought me lunch yesterday. And then in Chicago, the bus station manager bought me breakfast. Someone's watching out for me.
4: Oh, thank God you're home. I hope you're gonna stay.
1: I'm gonna stay, Mom. I got a job in a department store and soon forgot about my close encounter with God and the way He had protected me. Weekends, I went bar hopping with friends. For a few months, I dated a guy who turned out to be married, leaving me angry and hurt. I cried continually, blaming God, but someone kept leaving gospel tracts on my cash register at work, and one night, during the long bus ride home, I read the tract. God loves you and sent His Son, Jesus Christ, to die for your sins. The Bible says in John chapter 3, verse 16, "For God so loved the world that He gave His only begotten Son, that whosoever believeth in Him should not perish but have everlasting life." Why do we perish? Because of our sins. Romans chapter 3, verse 23, "For all have sinned and come short of the glory of God." And God says the penalty for sin is death. Romans chapter 6, verse 23, "For the wages of sin is death, but the gift of God is eternal life through Jesus Christ our Lord." And Acts 4, 12, "Neither is there salvation in any other, for there is none other name under heaven given among men whereby we must be saved." Oh God, You love me that much.
4: You're throwing away all those books. Why don't you give them to someone?
1: Because they're evil, and I don't want anybody else to be deceived the way I was.
4: Oh?
1: It feels good getting rid of these. The Bible really is true, Mother. It took me a long time to realize it, but now that I know the truth, I don't want these books around. They're filled with lies and a deadly path.
4: When did you have this change of heart?
1: A few months ago. I read a gospel tract that somebody left at work by the cash register. It sure opened my eyes.
4: I learned a lot, too, listening to Christian radio.
1: Do you believe in Jesus?
4: Yes. I accepted Him as my Savior a few months ago.
1: Me too, Mom. I prayed on the bus, asking Him into my heart and life. Although I read the Bible with understanding, my spiritual growth was slow because I wasn't yet going to church, and I was still going to bars on weekends. In August 1976, I met Scott, a guitar player in a rock band. We dated for 11 months, and during that time, his mother became a Christian, leaving Bibles around their house. I thought he was a Christian because he read the Bibles she left around.
12: Hey, my mom left her Bible here with a few bookmarkers. Listen to this, Rita. It's Matthew chapter 6, verse 33. "But seek ye first the kingdom of God and His righteousness, and all these things shall be added unto you." Do you believe that's true?
1: Yes.
12: And how about this? John chapter 6, verse 35. "And Jesus saith unto them, I am the bread of life. He that cometh to me shall never hunger, and he that believeth on me shall never thirst."
1: I love to read the things that Jesus said.
12: Yeah, it's amazing, isn't it? That God would let His only Son die like that?
1: The cross is truly a symbol of God's love for us. It took me a long time to realize that. I knew when I was 7 that He had the power of life and death. And I knew as a teenager that He was protecting me, but I didn't know why until last year. He protected me because He loved me, even though I didn't love Him.
12: I love you too, Rita. And I want our marriage to be blessed by the Lord.
1: You mean that?
12: I sure do. And I want us to have the best marriage in the world. And we can with the Lord's help.
1: Mm-hmm. We were married July 30th, 1977. Things went well for a while, until Scott began to stay out late and drink quite a bit. By then, I didn't go to bars or drink, so I would just stay home and read the Bible. I cried out to God to save our marriage, but things got worse. I reached the point where I thought our marriage was over, but God was quietly working in Scott's heart. One night, he came home early.
12: We need to talk, honey.
1: Okay, Scott.
12: I know our marriage is in trouble, and it's mostly my fault. I don't want it to be this way.
1: I shouldn't keep trying to change you. It only makes things worse.
12: I need to change. I can see that now. You keep asking me why I go to bars and drink if I'm a Christian, and, well, it occurred to me tonight that maybe I'm not a Christian.
1: God can help us, Scott.
12: I know. So let's just get down on our knees right now and dedicate ourselves and our marriage to Jesus. I'm ready to be saved.
1: Scott never touched alcohol again. We found a good Bible-believing church with an excellent pastor and began to grow spiritually. God answered our prayers beyond our expectations, giving us 4 children who now range from age 13 to 19. In our church, Scott teaches, leads the music, heads the missionary board, and does the work of a deacon. My ministry is being a mom, praying for my children and teaching them to follow the Lord. But God also uses me in other ways.
2: Oh, Rita, I get so discouraged. My teenagers are so rebellious. It seems they'll never come to Jesus.
1: Don't give up on them, Mary. If God can save me, he can save anybody.
2: But you've always been a believer.
1: No, not always. When I was a teenager, I shook my fist at God and told him to leave me alone.
2: You did?
1: Yes, but Romans chapter 8, verses 31 and 32 says, "What shall we then say to these things? If God be for us, who can be against us? He that spared not his own son, but delivered him up for us all, how shall he not with him also freely give us all things?" Years ago, when I read my mother's Bible, God began the process of teaching me about himself. It was a long journey. But one of my favorite verses is Philippians chapter 1, verse 6, which reads, "Being confident of this very thing, that he which hath begun a good work in you will perform it until the day of Jesus Christ."
0: Friend, let God begin a good work in you. 2 Corinthians chapter 5, verse 17 makes this promise, "Therefore, if any man be in Christ, he is a new creature. Old things are passed away. Behold, all things are become new." If you would like new life in Christ, pray with us right now. Dear God, I know that I'm a sinner and in need of your forgiveness. And I believe Christ died for my sins, that you raised him from the dead to give us new life. Thank you for the gift of salvation in him. I ask you to come into my heart and life, Lord Jesus, and help me to live for you.
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1: With the Wall Street Business Report, I'm Rich Thomason. Wall Street tumbles as oil prices surge following the latest exchange of fire between the U.S. and Iran and President Trump's declaration that the ceasefire is over. The price of Brent crude, the international standard, jumped $3.94 to $78.10 per barrel. U.S. benchmark crude surged $3.60 to $74.04 per barrel. Shares of ExxonMobil, ConocoPhillips, and Chevron all rose close to 2% pre-market, while Delta, United, American, and other airlines shares fell between 2% and 4%. Big tech lost some ground in today's early going after Apple lost its attempt to overturn a European Union ruling, designating it an online gatekeeper subject to the strictest requirements of the European Union's Digital Markets Act. For the Wall Street Business Report, I'm Rich Thomason.

0: Let's pause now for family prayer time, a moment of reflection on God's Word, and an opportunity to share your prayer requests and have them brought before the Lord with Dr. Dan Rushing, the Dean of Pensacola Theological Seminary.
1: Welcome to Family Prayer Time on this Wednesday. This is Dan Rushing greeting you warmly with the grace and peace that's coming to us today from God our Father and from Jesus Christ our Lord. What a great honor it is to be able to meet together with you for prayer here in our week. As the Apostle Paul closed his letter to the believers at Philippi, he gave them an important reminder. And it's also an important reminder for us when he said, "Be careful for nothing, but in everything, by prayer and supplication, with thanksgiving, let your requests be made known unto God." Let's remember the privilege that's ours to make our requests known to our good God. I know that you join me in saying that we are grateful that we have a faithful God. A faithful God. Now, the book of Lamentations is a book that we know about, but it's generally not a book of the Bible that a lot of us are strongly familiar with. Yet it remains, the book of Lamentations is truly a literary masterpiece. It's made up of five chapters, and four of its five chapters are these carefully constructed alphabetic acrostics. In those chapters, each successive verse begins with the 22 letters of the Hebrew alphabet. So it's a literary masterpiece, but it is also an emotional masterpiece. It is a book full of honest emotion. It's full of raw feeling. And this is what we would expect to find, because it is Jeremiah's eyewitness testimony of the fall of the city of Jerusalem that took place about 586 BC. In the opening chapter, Jeremiah describes the city as weeping sore in the night, with her tears on her cheeks. Then he describes himself with these poignant words, still in that first chapter, "For these things I weep, mine eye runneth down with water." As you can tell from those words, it's a book of deep sorrow and intense grief. Yet it's in the midst of the middle chapter of the book, chapter 3, that we're given an important reminder about who God is. It's right to think of this passage as the theological high point of the book. Let's listen to it together from the middle of Lamentations chapter 3. "This I recall to my mind, therefore have I hope. It is of the Lord's mercies that we're not consumed, because his compassions fail not. They are new every morning. Great is thy faithfulness." The prophet reminds us that even in his circumstances, as bleak as they were, God was faithful. And this is the same kind of reassurance that we can have. Now, a lot of his circumstances and surroundings had changed, but his God had not changed. Let's think a little more about these important words uttered by this prophet. Did you notice in these verses the extent of God's faithfulness? They invite us to think about the extent of God's faithfulness. It's characterized here with these words, "Great is thy faithfulness." This word great, this adjective that's used here, speaks of abundance. It describes being plentiful. So the Lord's faithfulness is not in short supply. There's a lot of it, he's saying. And the Lord has plenty for me and plenty for you. He has plenty for today, plenty for tomorrow, plenty for the rest of this week, and for next year, and for all the years that will follow. In Psalm 36, David would picture it this way. Thy mercy, O Lord, is in the heavens, and thy faithfulness reacheth unto the clouds. That is a great picture that he paints there. The Lord's faithfulness is so vast that it's unsearchable. We can't see where the end of it is. It's so high and so great. Let's remember how vast his faithfulness is. So this verse encourages us to think about the extent of his faithfulness. But we also should remember the event in which his faithfulness is mentioned, in which it's highlighted. Although I already quickly referenced it, what's the backdrop to this great testimony? Great is thy faithfulness. Well, let's remember some of that. Now, the northern part of the nation, known as Israel, had gone into captivity to the Assyrians about a century and a half before this. Because of the nation's continued disobedience to God and continued rebellion against God's commands, the Lord sent judgment also to the southern part of the nation, known as Judah, and he sent that judgment by way of the Babylonians. The Babylonians destroyed their city, they destroyed their temple, they even took some of the people as their captives. So when Jeremiah writes this, it is not a time when everything is perfect. It's not a time when everyone's bank account is full. This is not the glory days under King David or King Solomon. We can read about those, but that is a different and a distant time. Instead, when God gives us these words through Jeremiah, this is a low point for the nation. Yet even here at this time, God was faithful. Now, I don't know what your circumstances are like today here in the middle of your week. You may have no idea how everything will work out in that challenge in your life or that dilemma in your family. Like Jeremiah, you may feel great turmoil. But in the midst of all that uncertainty, we can share with him the same certainty. We can share with him at least this one certainty that God is faithful.

us here. But it also should move us to prayer. In humble trust, we ought to bring our needs and burdens and concerns to the faithful one, the one who is worthy of our trust. We do this knowing that when we pray, we're praying to a faithful God, and this ought to motivate us to prayer. As we go to Him together in prayer, let's pray for our churches, that we would be the salt and light God has called us to be in our cities and neighborhoods. Of course, Satan opposes this. He wants our church, yours and mine, to be inactive and ineffective. But let's pray that we'll obey our Savior. Father, great is your faithfulness, and how thankful we are for it, and how privileged we are to pray to you, a faithful God. There's so many people in our cities who need the hope that's found only in your Son, Jesus. So may the light of the gospel shine brightly from our lives and from our churches into our communities. May we represent you well. We ask this in Christ's name. Amen. Until next time, may our Lord bless you and keep you as you walk with Him.

I wish I could step into history for a day and stand with Moses, Aaron, Miriam, and the host of Israelites on the other side of the Red Sea. I wish I could watch as the bodies of Pharaoh's conquered army washed up on shore, one by one, those fierce enemies floating in, lifeless, at their feet. After seeing God's power released on the land of Egypt, this scene was the crowning finale of God's triumph over their arrogant, hard-hearted ruler. God's story of deliverance was being written and unfolded before their very eyes. So graphic, so awe-inspiring, so real. And I wish I could have heard the song they sang on shore that day. How fun to sing it with them. I wonder, why did they sing? Why is a brand new song a fitting response after such a victory? Who else does this? Not many comparisons come to mind, but we, the people of God, sing when God does something great. And we sing together, a full choir of praise. He didn't just deliver a few Israelites, he delivered them all. So they all sang together. Exodus 15, verse 1 tells us that Moses and the children of Israel sang this song to the Lord. Perhaps it's a foretaste of the songs we will sing in heaven when all God's enemies have been swallowed up in the sea of His wrath. And we will find ourselves standing on heaven's shore, millions and more, and we will sing.

There's a chair at your table that's always empty. You rush past it, pile stuff on it, forget it's there. But it's not just a chair. It's a reminder. God's waiting, not far off, not hard to reach. In the noise, in the silence, in the in-between. He's not asking you to clean up first. He just wants you to sit down. The chair's not empty. It's reserved. 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
2: In Exodus chapter 2, verses 14 and 15, Moses realizes his actions are known. Pharaoh seeks to kill him, and Moses flees into the wilderness of Midian. What looked like a failure was actually preparation. Moses thought he was ready to deliver a nation at 40. God knew he needed 40 more years in the wilderness. Waiting is not wasted when God is doing the preparing. You may feel delayed today, doors may seem closed, and dreams may seem distant. Don't mistake God's timing for God's absence. The God who gives the calling also is the God who determines the calendar.
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0: No one is as capable of gratitude as one who has emerged from the darkness of night. In the words of the psalmist, he brought me up also out of a horrible pit, out of the miry clay, and set my feet upon a rock and established my goings.
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1: Nearly 100,000 deaths. This is Ken Ham, often a radio and TV program guest speaker on the Bible's authority and reliability. A few months ago, the media announced the nation of Canada would hit a milestone this summer. Doctors would kill their 100,000th patient through their medical assistance in dying program. Canada now euthanizes more people than dogs. Human life is increasingly being treated across the West as of less value than a dog. But as Christians, we must uphold the sanctity of every human life. We're all made in God's image, and we don't have the authority to decide who lives and who dies. Because of sin, we all die, but Jesus came and died in our place so that we could have eternal life with Him.
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Yesterday is over, in the books. Just another page in your personal history. Tomorrow is unknown, written in sand and blurred by a stiff breeze. Today is short, but there is no day which needs your attention more. This day holds real life. Keep your eyes open. Trying to live in the past or future wastes time. God can forgive your past. He's got tomorrow covered. Live, really live today. 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

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He always has. He does in this moment. He will tomorrow and for the rest of your life. 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
2: 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This is Matt Staver with Freedom's Call. Liberty Counsel filed an amicus brief with the Fifth Circuit Court of Appeals in a case seeking to reinstate the in-person dispensing requirement for the abortion drug mifepristone. In 2023, the Food and Drug Administration loosened safety regulations, allowing the abortion drug to be distributed through the mail without in-person medical supervision. Liberty Counsel urges the Fifth Circuit Court of Appeals to restore the safety rules after the FDA inappropriately relaxed those safeguards, and because easy access to chemical abortion drugs serves as a tool of modern-day eugenics. 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
1: With a Wall Street Business Report, I'm Bob Agnew. The International Monetary Fund has modestly downgraded its outlook for the world economy this year, citing the energy shock caused by the Iran war.
2: Fallout from the conflict is being tempered somewhat by booming investment in AI and other tech. The IMF now expects the global economy to expand by a sluggish 3% this year, down from 3.5% last year and from the 3.1% forecast issued back in April. The war pushed up energy prices, squeezing business and consumers. The IMF now expects oil prices to be up nearly 32% this year. Rich Thomason reporting.
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1: With SRN News, I'm Keith Peters in Washington. President Trump is responding after Iran's latest provocation. Willie Nelson reports.
2: President Trump is issuing a blunt warning to Iran after the regime hit tankers in the Strait of Hormuz.
3: Now, I don't think it's going to start again. I think it's going to go very quickly. They hit a couple of ships, and so we hit them much harder. When they hit, we hit 10 times harder. You know, we hit much harder than they do. We may even, somebody asked before, do you think you'll hit them tonight? I said, we might. Yeah, we might.
2: The comments come after Iran's latest ceasefire violation raised concerns about renewed instability in the region. Willie Nelson, Washington.
1: Within the past hour, a new wave of U.S. attacks on Iran has begun. The Trump administration will license its Patriot air defense systems to be made overseas for Ukraine, a significant boost for the beleaguered country, which has been fending off attacks from Russia for 4 years. President Trump appeared with Ukrainian President Volodymyr Zelensky at the NATO summit in Turkey.
3: We're going to give a license to you to make Patriots. That's pretty cool, right?
4: Larry.
3: This way you can't complain that we're not giving them enough. I say, make them yourself. We haven't informed the company of that yet, but that'll work out all right. You know, I'm sure they'll be thrilled.
1: The decision marks a significant shift as the U.S. had previously resisted the move. The status of a New York City high-rise remains in question after fears that the building could collapse.
5: Drexel University engineering professor Abby Aguirre says they need to find the cause to fix the issues, which include reinforcing the columns.
6: Was it the design engineer's fault? Was it the construction workers? Did they cut something they were not supposed to cut? Did they remove a member they were not supposed to remove?
5: Julie Walker, New York.
1: On Wall Street, the Dow down by 576 points, the Nasdaq rose 51, the S&P declined 21. This is SRN News. What do pastors need? Correspondent Michael Harrington reports.
7: According to a new study from the Barna Group, clergymen facing burnout most want to find more time for personal spiritual practices. The second most common cure that pastors long for is just some time off, a vacation, or maybe a long weekend. Others would like to see somebody else in the congregation lift a few responsibilities off their shoulders. Barna finds a lot of American clergymen are worried about their mental and physical health. Michael Harrington reporting.
1: The Egyptian government has announced the discovery of a well-preserved Byzantine-era residential city in the western desert. The Tourism and Antiquities Ministry says the city contains many buildings and writings that testify to the firm grip that Christianity had on the region in the 4th and 5th centuries A.D. A basilica church dating back to the 300s stands at the settlement's head. This is SRN News. The International Monetary Fund has modestly downgraded its outlook for the world economy this year, citing the energy shock caused by the Iran war.
8: Fallout from the conflict is being tempered somewhat by booming investment in AI and other tech. The IMF now expects the global economy to expand by a sluggish 3% this year, down from 3.5% last year and from the 3.1% forecast issued back in April. The war pushed up energy prices, squeezing business and consumers. The IMF now expects oil prices to be up nearly 32% this year. Rich Thomason reporting.
1: The heat dome that settled over much of the United States affected some specialty farmers who produce crops, fruits, and vegetables. The extreme heat also shortened the harvest window for some farmers of certain fruits like raspberries. More details at SRNnews.com. From Washington, I'm Keith Peters.

Good afternoon. You're invited to stay tuned to Rejoice Radio for our Wednesday, July 8th edition of Drive Time. I'm John Collier, your host for the program, and I want to thank you for choosing to tune into Rejoice Radio throughout this afternoon. 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

Came across this thought from Nancy Guthrie in the Pour Over email and thought I'd share it with you here on Drive Time. Sometimes we wonder why we aren't happy, why we make sinful choices, why we feel distant from God. Often, it's because we have small thoughts about God and magnified thoughts of ourselves, our wants, our rights, our accomplishments. If we can help to increase the size and scope of our image, of our thoughts about God, and if we can help to get the focus, the spotlight off of ourselves as we listen to the music of Drive Time on this Wednesday afternoon, then we'll consider our time together a success. 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

0: You know what Almighty God does? He wants to heal your family. That would delight him. He's looking for us to respond and be obedient and, if necessary, deny ourselves.
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0: Let's be those men, guys. Let's be those men. You guys with boys at home, you do the job. You love them, you love your wife, you follow Christ with all your heart, you don't screw around with sin. You be a man of God in integrity. You don't live one way at church and another way at home. They need to see the truth modeled at home as you follow Christ.
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0: Need a word from God? 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
1: This Christ, the Lamb of God, the true burnt offering, shall be accepted for thee to make an atonement for thee. My friend, between you and your sins, do you have the sacrifice of Christ? Has his blood been shed that you might live? Have you trusted him today? I say to you, that's all important. God sees Christ as the one that can alone satisfy him for your sin. Have you seen him like that? Are you still trying to bring your little puny self and your little goodness and offer that to God? God won't take that. He only accepts what Christ has done for you, and he makes over to you his righteousness. Trust him today and live.
0: Get more solid Bible teaching at Through the Bible, ttb.org.

Coming up on the end of the first hour of Drive Time for this Wednesday, July 8th, and that means it's a good time to look back at this date in history. On this date in 1731, Jonathan Edwards preached his first sermon titled God Glorified in Man's Dependence. He did that in Boston. And then on the same date, exactly 10 years later, he preached what's considered his most well-known sermon, Sinners in the Hands of an Angry God, in Enfield, Connecticut, which is considered part of the Great Awakening. On this date in 1776, Colonel John Nixon gave the first public reading of the Declaration of Independence to a gathering of people in Philadelphia. The first U.S. passport was issued by the State Department on this date in 1796. On July 8, 1800, Dr. Benjamin Waterhouse gave the first cowpox vaccination in the United States to his son in order to prevent him from getting smallpox. The Liberty Bell cracked, again, on this date in 1835. One of the most popular toys of all time, the Erector set, was patented on this date in 1913. It was patented to Alfred Carlton Gilbert. For the first time in history on this date, a U.S. president visited Alaska when Warren Harding did so in 1923. Reports were broadcast on this date in 1947 that an unidentified flying object had crashed in Roswell, New Mexico. And here's one more unique item. On this date in 2021, a tiny Leonardo da Vinci sketch called The Head of a Bear sold for $12.2 million at an auction in London. How tiny was the sketch? It was the size of a post-it note. A look at this date in history, July 8th, as we return to the music of Drive Time, and then we'll take a look at news from SRN at the top of the hour here on Rejoice Radio.

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1: With SRN News, I'm Keith Peters in Washington. President Trump is responding after Iran's latest provocation. Willie Nelson reports.
2: President Trump is issuing a blunt warning to Iran after the regime hit tankers in the Strait of Hormuz.
3: No, I don't think it's going to start again. I think it's going to go very quickly. They hit a couple of ships, and so we hit them much harder. When they hit, we hit 10 times harder. You know, we hit much harder than they do. We may even, somebody asked before, do you think you'll hit them tonight? I said, we might. Yeah, we might.
2: The comments come after Iran's latest ceasefire violation raised concerns about renewed instability in the region. Willie Nelson, Washington.
1: Within the past hour, a new wave of U.S. attacks on Iran has begun. The Trump administration will license its Patriot air defense systems to be made overseas for Ukraine, a significant boost for the beleaguered country, which has been fending off attacks from Russia for 4 years. President Trump appeared with Ukrainian President Volodymyr Zelensky at the NATO summit in Turkey.
3: We're going to give a license to you to make Patriots. That's pretty cool, right?
4: Blurry.
3: This way you can't complain that we're not giving them enough. I say, make them yourself. We haven't informed the company of that yet, but that'll work out all right. You know, I'm sure they'll be thrilled.
1: The decision marks a significant shift as the U.S. had previously resisted the move. The status of a New York City high-rise remains in question after fears that the building could collapse.
5: Drexel University engineering professor Abby Aguirre says they need to find the cause to fix the issues, which include reinforcing the columns.
6: Was it the design engineer's fault? Was it the construction workers, did they cut something they were not supposed to cut? Did they remove a member they were not supposed to remove?
5: Julie Walker, New York.
1: On Wall Street, the Dow down by 576 points, the NASDAQ rose 51, the S&P declined 21. This is SRN News. What do pastors need? Correspondent Michael Harrington reports.
7: According to a new study from the Barna Group, clergymen facing burnout most want to find more time for personal spiritual practices. The second most common cure that pastors long for is just some time off, a vacation or maybe a long weekend. Others would like to see somebody else in the congregation lift a few responsibilities off their shoulders. Barna finds a lot of American clergymen are worried about their mental and physical health. Michael Harrington reporting.
1: The Egyptian government has announced the discovery of a well-preserved Byzantine-era residential city in the western desert. The Tourism and Antiquities Ministry says the city contains many buildings and writings that testify to the firm grip that Christianity had on the region in the 4th and 5th centuries A.D. A basilica church dating back to the 300s stands at the settlement's head. This is SRN News. The International Monetary Fund has modestly downgraded its outlook for the world economy this year, citing the energy shock caused by the Iran war.
8: Fallout from the conflict is being tempered somewhat by booming investment in AI and other tech. The IMF now expects the global economy to expand by a sluggish 3% this year, down from 3.5% last year and from the 3.1% forecast issued back in April. The war pushed up energy prices, squeezing business and consumers. The IMF now expects oil prices to be up nearly 32% this year. Rich Thomason reporting.
1: The heat dome that settled over much of the United States affected some specialty farmers who produce crops, fruits, and vegetables. The extreme heat also shortened the harvest window for some farmers of certain fruits like raspberries. More details at SRNnews.com. From Washington, I'm Keith Peters.
9: Who is so great a God as our God? Thou art the God that dost wonders. Thou hast declared thy strength among the people.

We're already halfway through the music and programs of Drive Time for this Wednesday, July 8th on Rejoice Radio. That's the not-so-good news, but the good news is that we still have a good portion of an hour in front of us to enjoy even more refreshing Christian music and programming. Now, throughout this hour, I'll be sharing excerpts from the devotional The Mechanic of Gratitude, Part 1, from Bible.com, and it starts with the reminder that to be thoughtful is to be thankful. So many people fail to be thankful, to be grateful, but it's not because God hasn't shown them kindness. It's more a lack of discernment, the inability to see God's hand in their lives. Psalm 107 and verse 43, "Whoso is wise and will observe these things, even they shall understand the loving kindness of the Lord." Allow the music and programs of Drive Time this afternoon to help you to observe and to understand the loving kindness of God in your life today.

0: being formed today in minor catastrophes, minor floods, minor tsunamis. But these are of local extent, not like the fossils in strata from the flood. Chris, the biblical story of Noah's flood is absolutely essential for a full creation understanding. Let's go back to Genesis and get it right.
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Making our way through a Wednesday afternoon on Rejoice Radio, and we're doing so this hour with excerpts from a devotional from Bible.com that reminds us that thanksgiving is born out of deep reflection, the kind of reflection that enables us to connect the dots between seemingly unfavorable events and the wisdom and mercy of God at work in our lives. Psalm 107 and verse 43 exhorts us to pay attention to what God is doing and to draw understanding from it. When we work at observing what God is doing, we're more likely to be grateful. But when we don't take time to reflect and we don't take time to observe what God is doing, we start to think that God is unfaithful and we become ungrateful. David knew this. And he wrote that he instructed his soul on what it should be pondering, what it should be reflecting upon. Bless the Lord, O my soul, and forget not all his benefits. Learning the spiritual discipline of reflection, pausing, and looking carefully at our life through the lens of God's faithfulness. This is Drive Time on Rejoice Radio.

0: You see, God has not promised that we would not know difficulty. As a matter of fact, what He has promised is we will know ultimate victory. One of my favorite books in the Bible, if not my favorite, is Romans. And one of my favorite chapters in Romans is chapter 8. And some of my favorite verses in Romans 8, verses 35 through 37, that ask a question: who shall separate us from the love of Christ? Shall tribulation, or distress, or persecution, or famine, or nakedness, or peril, or sword? As it is written, for thy sake we are killed all the day long. We are accounted as sheep for the slaughter. Nay, in all these things we are more than conquerors. You see, friend, He has promised never to leave us, never to forsake us, but He has not promised that we will never have difficulty.
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A musical reminder for you on Drive Time that God is and does nothing but good in our lives. And that ties in with the devotional we've been sharing throughout this hour on Rejoice Radio, taken from Bible.com, The Mechanic of Gratitude, Part 1. Psalm 107 and verse 43, "Whoso is wise and will observe these things, even they shall understand the loving kindness of the Lord." The person who reflects consistently on what God is doing in their life never runs out of reasons to praise. He sees God's hand where others see coincidence. He recognizes divine favor where others see luck. He understands that nothing good in life arrived by happenstance. Every effect has a cause, and that is God. When you train yourself to observe this, understanding of God's loving kindness grows in your heart. And that understanding is what produces thanksgiving that's deep and sustained. Too often we focus on our problem, on ourselves, on what we need or what we deserve. Let's flip the script today. And let's focus on God and His blessings in our lives. Blessings undeserved. This is Drive Time on Rejoice Radio.

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1: You know, parents often complain that their children don't understand the value of money and have no idea how to handle it. I think it's a good idea to bring kids, and especially teenagers, into the adult world of money management. I knew a doctor with four daughters, for example, who gave each of them an annual clothing allowance starting at the age of 12. The youngest girl was a little impulsive, and she celebrated her 12th birthday by spending her yearly allowance on an expensive coat. By the following spring, she was down to shredded stockings and frayed dresses. It was difficult for her parents not to intervene, but they had the courage to stand back and let her learn a valuable lesson about money management. What must be taught is that everything is a trade-off. If you spend money for one thing, you won't have it for something that might be more important.
0: For more information on this topic, go to drdobsonminute.org.

Throughout this hour on Drive Time, on this Wednesday, July 8th, we've worked to remind you of the importance of being observant to the working of God in our lives, and as a result, to be more thankful. Now, that last song this afternoon goes right along with that, as we're reminded of the goodness of God. We hope and pray that what you've heard has been of a help to you. So much of what we can read, hear, and see all around us can be discouraging, distressing, disheartening. This isn't that. This is Drive Time, sharing joy for your journey on Rejoice Radio. So thank you for tuning in. Keep listening to Rejoice Radio for a look at news at the top of the hour, followed by Rejoice in the Lord Daily after just one more song here on Drive Time.

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1: With SRN News, I'm Keith Peters in Washington. President Trump flew home from the NATO summit in Turkey on an old baby blue Air Force One plane instead of the new Qatari-gifted and retrofitted red, white, and navy blue jet he arrived in. A surprise swap that came as the U.S. and Iran once again began trading strikes. The president explained the change.
2: It's flying to Europe to one of the big bases, two or three of the big bases, where we can show it to the people, and we'll be going home by normal methods.
1: Both aircraft would make a previously unscheduled stop on the way back to the U.S. at Royal Air Force Mildenhall, a base used by U.S. troops. The Trump administration will allow Ukraine to manufacture Patriot air defense systems.
3: We'll give them the right to make Patriots. We'll show them how to do it. It's very complex, actually, but it's you'll figure out the complexity quickly.
1: This decision marks a significant shift as the U.S. had previously resisted the move. Trump also praises NATO members for increasing defense spending and plans to lift Syria's terrorism designation. The Trump administration is cracking down on abuse of the H-1B visa program. Willie Nelson has the latest.
4: Vice President J.D. Vance says the administration is launching a new effort targeting abuse of the H-1B visa program.
5: Today, I'm proud to announce that the Federal Department of Labor has started dozens of subpoenas and investigations into foreign fraudsters who are trying to take advantage of the H-1B visa program.
4: The administration says the effort is aimed at protecting American workers. Willie Nelson, Washington.
1: On Wall Street, the Dow down by 576 points, the NASDAQ rose 51, the S&P 500 declined by 21. This is SRN News. The world's biggest countries engage in religious persecution.
6: There are over 8 billion people living on this planet, and nearly 3 billion of them reside in China and India. Sadly, according to a wide-ranging survey by the Pew Research Center, religious freedom is largely non-existent in both those nations, and Christians are the most common victims. In China, the government is determined to rid itself of Christians, while in India, local radical Hindus are the ones trying to kill believers or run them out of the country altogether. Michael Harrington reporting.
1: Young women are embracing the LGBT lifestyle more than young men. In a recent poll, Gallup found that LGBT identification has more than doubled since 2012, with especially high rates among Gen Z women, those between the ages of 18 and 29. In 2023, 29% of Gen Z women identified as gay, lesbian, bisexual, or transgender. This is SRN News. Prince Harry's final lawsuit against the British tabloids has ended in defeat.
7: A judge ruled Tuesday that Harry failed to prove his privacy invasion claims against Associated Newspapers Limited, the publisher of the Daily Mail. Harry and others allege that ANL journalists used unlawful methods from phone hacking to landline tapping and even planting listening devices. But the judge ruled the plaintiffs failed to prove that the information used in the newspaper stories had been unlawfully obtained. Bob Agner reporting.
1: A three-judge panel has denied a request from the Kennedy Center's board to restore President Donald Trump's name to the institution while they appeal an earlier ruling that dubbed the name change illegal. More details available at srnnews.com. From Washington, I'm Keith Peters reporting.
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11: This This passage of scripture reminds us, it rewinds the Bible tape just a bit when we come to passages just like Psalm chapter 19, where in verse number 1 we read, "The heavens declare the glory of God, the firmament showeth his handiwork." Do you know what he's saying? He's saying, "Day unto day uttereth speech." Every day there's a sermon and it is preached by means of the creation of the world. Day unto day uttereth speech. Night unto night showeth knowledge. And then he says, hey, listen, it doesn't matter what language you speak. There's no speech nor language where their voice is not heard. Every day, all of mankind has a continual sermon that's being preached before us, and it's the sermon of God's creation. You and I stand absolutely without excuse. Footprints tell us that someone or something was there. We see a child's footprints in the snow. We know that the child has been playing. It's obvious their footprints are left behind. We last night, Julie and I went for a walk along the beach. And you could tell that other people had been there. All you had to do was look, and you could see, was there just one person? At times you could see two sets of footprints, and you imagine that the two hand in hand are walking along the beach as the waves wash upon the shore. There's not a lot of question as to what was anyone ever here. Well, we know there were people here because there were footprints that marked the way. And do you know what Almighty God has done for people like me, for people like you? He has left his footprints all across creation for us to be able to see clearly God was here. We speak about an argument that we use, the teleological argument. The Greek word telos, it means purpose. There is a purpose for creation that any honest person looking just barely beyond their eyes can see. There is an Almighty God who has infused this world with purpose. We all have a natural intuition that recognizes that these materials had a higher design imposed upon them. When we step back and look at creation, we know that something has imposed upon everything that I see. So then why does mankind embrace what we commonly refer to today as evolution, which the Bible dogmatically, from the opening verses, the opening words in the beginning, God created? Why does the Bible so vehemently oppose evolution? And why would mankind so vehemently embrace evolution? Why do we embrace it? I would submit that the theory of evolution removes our responsibility to any power other than our own selves. Without a creator God, we become gods unto our own selves, the captain of our own fate, if you will. C.S. Lewis, at a time when evolution was accepted by both scientists and many theologians as well, indicates that evolution was, quote, devised not to get in facts, but to keep out God. What Paul is saying in verse number 20 is that God has not only revealed himself to those who would look within, he has also revealed himself to those who would look around, look at creation. How many of you have a card that looks something, let's see here, something like this? How many of you have a card that looks something like this? I mean, you know, if I had you raise your hand, I mean, maybe everybody 13 and older would raise their hand. Okay, how many of you have a PIN number that goes along with your card? How many of you have a PIN number? Okay, let's say them out loud. Okay, no, we won't do that. So you have a PIN number. And my PIN number for this is none of your business. Okay, so I have a PIN number. Did you know that those who run numbers, so to speak, they say that you basically have a 1 in 10,000 chance of getting someone else's card and putting in the right four-digit PIN number, a 1 in 10,000 chance. I think it's probably 3 in 10,000 because usually the bank gives you 3 opportunities to get it right until they eat your card and require your firstborn or whatever to get your PIN back or establish a new one. Even the simplest of life forms. There are those that tell us that the most basic organism to have happened by chance, the probability of this happening is staggering. Scientists say that it would be 10 to the 3,330th power. That would be like guessing a 3,000-digit pin. For creation, for life to have happened by chance, to look upon creation and deny that there is intelligence behind the design is ludicrous. We accept that in no other place. We don't accept it when we look at a house or a car or a watch or a complex supercomputer. All of these things are those that we can design and build. When we look at that which is most complex and conclude it just happened, truly we have suppressed the truth and stand without excuse. For the invisible things of him from the creation of the world are clearly seen, even his eternal power and Godhead, so that they are without excuse. There is the revelation within. God has built within mankind an understanding that there is a God. And God then has this revelation without. I can look around and the heavens do declare the glory of God. The firmament shows his handiwork. But when I seek to constantly suppress the truth, we have come to a very dangerous place that we will explore at future times in this same series. Something begins to happen that is a frightening occurrence, and that is revelation withheld. I have given you revelation. I've placed it within you, God says. I've placed it without you. You can look around, and if you continually reject the revelation of God, it becomes revelation withheld. I become blinded to the realities that are all around me. Look at verse number 21, Romans chapter 1. Because that when they knew God, they glorified him not as God, neither were thankful, but became vain in their imaginations, and their foolish heart was darkened. John Phillips said, when a man dethrones God from his thinking, he becomes consciously irreligious. When I remove God from the throne, there is only one person that I want to take the throne, and it is me. Guess what I have to be to take the throne of my own heart? I have to be consciously irreligious. I wasn't wired that way. Even evolutionists say that there's something about the wiring of man that makes him want to worship. Well, let me tell you, the wiring of man that makes me want to worship came from me by my designer. There's something within me. So I deny this. And now I deny the reality, the revelation of God around me. Guess what I've done? I have consciously dethroned God, and I have also become consciously irreligious. I made a choice. I am going to worship me. The word vain, you know, vain in their imagination, it just means empty, worthless. The word imaginations is interesting. It means questioning that which is true. Empty questioning. I have to question everything now. One man said it this way. Ignorance is the result of a choice. People who do not know God are those who have made that choice. Understanding God requires a moral decision, not additional information. Well, maybe I'll believe God if I keep getting additional information that's satisfactory to the God of me. He says, no. Belief in God, you're making a moral decision. Responding to light offered. When we reject Jesus as God, we promote our own selves as the new God. This is what is at the very heart of all human rebellion and true of both the believer and the non-believer. You say, well, wait a minute. I know it's true of the non-believer because their foolish heart was darkened. Isn't it interesting how prone we are as followers of Christ to become even empty in our own imaginations, to seek to vie for right to the throne. A throne that we do understand is rightfully God's. It is belonging to Jesus. It is his throne. And yet how often do I do the very thing that Romans 1 says is the guilt of the unbeliever? God keep us all from having our own clarity regarding Jesus Christ darkened by our own pursuit of a throne that belongs exclusively to him. You and I have been provided with all the information about God that we need to take the next step toward him, and now are called upon to make a moral decision to accept or reject God. If you have not yet accepted God in the person of Jesus Christ, you have all the revelation you need. There is a God who has been so patient.

0: additional information will come to me, and then I will make the decision to follow Christ. Jesus is the part of God presented to us throughout history and throughout the pages of his word that met all the qualifications for an acceptable sacrifice. He was declared by many who were not believers in him that he is the righteous one. There was no guilt found in him, person after person after person, down to the centurions that would drive the spear in his side. Truly, this was the Son of God. So God, in the person of Jesus Christ, took a sinner's death, not because he was a sinner, but because I was a sinner and because you are. And so he died in our place. He took our punishment. The wrath of God was upon him so that we could be the recipients of his righteousness. Righteousness applied to me, not earned, not purchased, just accepted. He proved he was God because he came out of a borrowed tomb 3 days after he'd been laid there. He rose again, like someday I will also rise again. He became the first fruits, the one who led the way. And I have accepted him. Have you? You have all you need to know that there is a God in heaven, and he is patient and loving and kind. But he is holy, and the wrath of God is not to be trifled. May we come running to the open arms of Almighty God.
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One chapter closes, another begins. But through every twist and turn, God is the author. 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
1: With SRN News, I'm Keith Peters in Washington. A battle is underway in Maine to replace the Democratic Party's nominee for the U.S. Senate.
2: Graham Platner is the Democratic nominee for U.S. Senate in Maine, but some Democrats are waiting for him to resign. Platner has denied the allegations, but hasn't said whether he'll step aside for another Democrat to run against Republican Senator Susan Collins in November. Among the possible replacements, Maine Governor Janet Mills and former state health official Nirav Shah. There's no mechanism for Democrats to remove Platner from the ballot, and his deadline to withdraw is July 13th at 5 p.m. I'm Donna Water.
1: Former Wisconsin Judge Hannah Dugan was spared from prison Wednesday for ushering a Mexican defendant out of her courtroom to evade U.S. Immigration and Customs Enforcement agents. Attorney Jason Luke Zach says he's glad that Judge Dugan was spared from prison.
3: She's lost so much throughout this process. The collateral consequences to her were great, and we appreciate that the judge took that into consideration whenever he sentenced her to a fine only in this case.
1: A federal judge fined her $5,000 and cited her otherwise law-abiding life in issuing the sentence. Kentucky's governor has written an open letter to Mitch